0: to the second quarter.
1: Old school power football over the left side there with the two fullback look. All the linemen going forward. Just outnumbered if you're one of the Williamsville North defensive linemen or linebackers.
0: 13-7, Jamestown the lead. Your score brought to you by the Girl Scouts of Western New York. On for the extra point attempt is Beckett Lumia. Kicking the end zone to our left, facing the trees at Williamsville North. Lumia's kick, a low line drive that sneaks over the upright and good. 14-7, the lead for the visiting Jamestown Red and Green. Another look on BTPM PBS. Alaric Richards finds pay dirt for the second time this half.
1: A lot of big returns here in this game so far. One thing I'm really noticing is there has to be a commitment by both kickoff teams to really keep it contained, and they need to keep the integrity of their lanes. That's not something that's really happened so far. There's been some missed assignments. So what you really need to have if you're Jamestown here is you can't have a big return. You can't give the other team, Williamsville North, great field position after you just scored. So you really got to have a nice return here. And your kicker can help you out. Your kicker can put a high and deep into a side and help you out with that.
0: This is BTPM's Friday Night Lights on BTPM PBS and BTPM NPR, WBFO and WBFO HD1 Buffalo, WUBJ Jamestown, and WOLN Olean, a service of Buffalo Toronto Public Media Local Sports. We're under the lights on Friday Night Lights, just 2 minutes into the second quarter. Between Jamestown and Williamsville North, the visitors with a 14-7 lead. This, the first game of the 2026 season, a non-league bout. Lumia to kick right to left on the Mr. Goodbar kickoff. Fielded at the 11 by the short Jordan Brown. The shifty back cuts across field all the way to the near hashes. Then he stops his direction at the 25, and he's met by three Jamestown Red and Green special teamers who get down. Angel Martinez, the first one in there to make the tackle.
1: Just what I mentioned a minute ago, you had a high, you had a deep kick. We had lane integrity by all the Jamestown players. They kept contained on both sides. Brown had nowhere to go. Reasonable field position. Nice job by Jamestown right there.
0: Will North's offense has been a little more effective through the air. Jacob Toomey, 3 of 4 passing so far, 26 yards, and a pair of first downs.
1: I think they're going to have a little success if they can protect the quarterback, but they might not need to move a tight end. They're doing a lot of trips and two-by-two looks, and they might need to add a tight end or an extra back to help with pass protection.
0: Toomey fakes the give, throws to the flat on the far side. It's caught by Moyes. He lowers the shoulder across the 35 and carries a defender with him all the way to the 44, a first down for Williamsville North.
1: You don't need to worry about pass protection right there if you can get the ball out of your hand real quickly, so great strategy by Williamsville North.
2: 17-yard game, result of the play.
0: 17 yards through the air from Toomey to Moyes. Eamon Moyes. He had that big kickoff return to start the game to set up the first score from Will North. I always say, get your playmakers involved.
1: That's right. He does everything. I believe he's the long snapper as well. He does a lot of things for this Williamsville North team.
0: First down and 10 from the 43 of Will North. Ball comes out after Toomey was swarmed. He tried to take off, punched out of his hands by the Jamestown linebacker Aiden Buck. But it is Spencer Godot who gets on it for Williamsville North to stop any danger from ensuing.
1: I think when Toomey goes back and watches the film on that, he's going to wish he stayed in the pocket a little more. I think he tried to evacuate the pocket a little bit before he needed to, and that caused him to get rushed and the ball to get punched out right there.
0: It's the big tackle, number 75, Spencer Goodell, who falls on it. 6'2", 265. He was involved on our pregame playlist on BTPM The Bridge at 7 o'clock before kickoff tonight. Williamsville North players, Jamestown players, each got to pick some selections. Hope you caught that. On BTPM, The Bridge over the air.
1: Are those all the songs you have on your playlist, Jack?
0: I've got to tell you, I've been listening to the kids' playlist, and it did get me hyped for kickoff tonight. It sets you in the right mood for today's high school football in 2026, not necessarily Keith Wing's high school football in 2026. whatever it was, 1996,
1: my friend, 1996. And I got to tell you, one of the cool things is a lot of that music, the grunge music for the 90s is making a comeback. So couldn't be more excited about that, to see the younger generation enjoy Nirvana and Pearl Jam.
0: Timeout on the field, call by Williamsville North. What do you think Paul Palaszczuk's telling his team here, trailing 14-7?
1: Calm down. They need to calm down. They're a really good team. They need to calm down. They just need to do their own jobs. You can't do everybody else's job. If your job is to block, you block. If your job is to throw the ball, throw the ball. And everybody relax. It seems like they're playing a little faster than they need to right now. Just settle it down, and you can get back control of this game.
0: Just looking down onto the field, you see a lot of these players, seniors. You know, 60-some percent of this roster for Williamsville North are seniors this season. Maybe the nerves got up there. You're hyped for the entire season. You're hyped for it to begin. Just settle those nerves.
1: Yeah, and you're here at your home field. And it, sometimes that's harder because you're here in front of all the kids you go to school with, your family, your parents. Half the town is here. And sometimes that makes it a little more stressful for these kids.
0: Second down and 18 for Williamsville North after the fumble that was recovered by the Spartans. It's Toomey in the pocket, throws over the middle of the field. It is caught! Moyes makes the grab over a defender, and he breaks free. Eamon Moyes, touchdown, Spartans! Will North with an explosion out of the timeout.
1: I'm going to tell you what, Aiden Buck from Jamestown came on a blitz right there and was picked up in a double team by Williamsville North, which led to that touchdown on the connection there from Toomey to, I believe, was it Moyes? What a play, and great job by the offensive line there. That's the benefit of having a more veteran offensive line.
0: 65-yard touchdown through the air from Toomey to Moyes. 14-13 before the extra point attempt. DeCarolis, a three-step run-up, and he boots it perfectly. We are tied again, 14 apiece, 8:16 to go in the second quarter. Another look on BTPM PBS.
1: Yeah, you can see right there the pickup on the double team of the blitzer. Pass was a little bit behind him. Moyes stopped, caught the ball, and accelerated pass. You know, Williamsville North's going to want to do more of this. If they can provide the proper pass protection, I think there's advantages for them to be have with their receivers against the Jamestown defensive backfield.
0: It was Angel Martinez one-on-one in coverage downfield, and what a ball from the Division II baseball commit Toomey. You can tell he can put that thing on a rope from short to first if he has to.
1: He sure did, and Martinez was, it's not his fault. He was a little bit hung out to dry right there. It was a perfect play. He was, there's a blitz happening, so not a lot of support and coverage, but what a really nice play there.
0: Tied at 14, your score brought to you by the Girl Scouts of Western New York. 8:16 to play in the first half. Tied at 14 between Will North and Jamestown.
1: Emphasizing the importance of special teams, when you're Williamsville North here, you want to make sure you, again, assert yourself with good field position by making sure all your players are doing their proper contain and lane assignments so that you don't give Jamestown the ability to flip the field right here.
0: This is BTPM's Friday Night Lights, presented by Villa Maria College, where bright futures take the field. Student section at Will North is getting into it. It's a wonderful night for high school football in Williamsville, New York. DeCarolis, with a lot of short steps, runs up and gives it a heave all the way on the far side. It bounces out at the 10. You want to keep it away from Alaric Richards, of course, there, but not necessarily kick it out of play.
1: Hey, the way special teams have gone tonight on the returns, maybe that's not a terrible idea. Just kick it out of bounds. They'll accept the penalty and put it right there.
0: And that is what Tom Langworthy has the decision of. Do we kick again and make you kick it to us, or take it in our own territory?
1: They're going to kick it again.
0: Well, that's the 19-year head coach Tom Langworthy of Jamestown making that decision, and you have to think wise given what you just said.
1: Yeah, absolutely. Special teams have really been the name of the game so far, and so I think that's probably a wise choice. We're seeing a lot of players shuffle on and off, and so maybe they're declining or accepting the penalty rather after all. A little change of heart.
0: Still a conversation with Tom Langworthy. John Drobit still hasn't given us a signal just yet. The Will North kick team remain on the field. Now they do a wholesale change, and John Drobit throws the K ball back to the near sideline. First and 10. We'll take that as our sign, John. First and 10 at the 35. Jamestown working right to left. 8:16 to go, first half. Jackson Gray gets the snap in the gun. He hands it off right side of the offensive line. A pile ensues right at the 40-yard line that falls forward for Jamestown down at the 39. First touch of the day for Cam Monroe, the backup running back for Jamestown, giving Alaric Richards a bit of a breather.
1: That was a weight room play right there. That's all the reason you go in the weight room in the offseason. Both sides colliding in the middle and both teams pushing against each other.
0: 5-yard gain on first, second down and five. Gray with a complete pass on the right side. Drew Bloomquist makes his first grab of the night. Pickup of about three for third down and two. That's Jackson Gray's second pass of the game. They've been feeding it to Alaric Richards, who's got two touchdowns so far, but it's Monroe who remains in the backfield. Third down, just about two to go. It's a long two. Gray, handoff. It's Monroe, finds a hole up the middle. He breaks a tackle at the 50, gets to the 40-yard line of Will North, where he's tracked down and brought down by Jack Wilkins. A first down for Jamestown on the ground.
1: Jamestown offensive line there really paving the way for the back there, really moving the defensive lineman there for Williamsville North. There you can see it right there, a little collapse on the interior defensive tackle, a double team, leaving it all up to the safeties. That's tough when you're a safety.
0: First down and 10 at the 39, and Jamestown keeps it on the ground. Monroe has been waiting for this drive all night. He gets another first down after a pickup of 11, now inside the 30, and Jamestown picks up the tempo. First and 10 at the 29. Gray with the handoff once more. Monroe with the dive up the middle. Gets three.
1: Yeah, really contrary to our keys to the game. They're telling us they're going to do something different. They're keeping a high tempo here, keeping the Williamsville North defenders on the field, getting right up to the line. They're really gashing them right up the middle right now. Williamsville North's going to need to make an adjustment on their interior defensive line. It's a lot of double teams in the middle, a lot of getting to the second level with the linebacker, and that's troubling if you're Williamsville North.
0: Second down and eight at the 27. For Jamestown in offensive territory. Handoff, it's Alaric Richards off the sideline with a burst. Gets to the 15-yard line after squeezing his way past the D-line. It's another first down for Jamestown.
1: We're seeing Jamestown offensive linemen make it to second-level linebackers and getting a hat on a linebacker before they even have a chance to make a tackle.
0: Right to the line of scrimmage. Hand off for Richards on first and 10 from the 15. A juke, a jive, and he gets across the goal line. Touchdown, Jamestown. A 15-yard touchdown run for Alaric Richards, his third of the first half.
1: Boy, what a run game that Jamestown put together here. Offensive line for Jamestown is really going to enjoy watching this film later on because they really took it to Williamsville North right there. A lot of double teams, especially on the interior. A lot of getting the linebackers, allowing cutbacks. Really great job by Jamestown.
0: Your score brought to you by the Girl Scouts of Western New York. 5:31 to go in the first half. 20-14. Jamestown regains the lead. A low snap on the point after attempt. And it is Wilkins who tracks down the placeholder, Mason Crawford, to eliminate an attempt at a throw. 20-14 remains the score. 5:31 to go. Another look at the touchdown on BTPM PBS.
1: Now, as you're looking at this film, you're just seeing a lot of hat on a hat. And what you're seeing is a lot of defensive backs for Williamsville North being forced to make tackles on outstanding running backs, which is a really tough task. And we talked about tackling in open space. It's hard against anybody. Nonetheless, the backs that Jamestown's running at you over and over again. Great job by the Jamestown line.
0: Jamestown now over 100 yards rushing in the first half with three scores to show for it. 5:31 to go in this first half of play.
1: So hopefully if you're Jamestown, that extra point doesn't come back to bite you at some point. Those little things make a difference. You spend so much time in the offseason and the preseason working on those things. And it's not like these kids, like they're the NFL, and they have three preseason games to get all those things right. They're over and over again. They are drilling these things in practice, but it's different when you face an opponent rather than your own team in practice.
0: We invite you to stick around after this second quarter comes to an end for the Mr. Goodbar halftime show. Mr. Goodbar is your home to watch sports on Elmwood Avenue. We'll have a look around Section 6 with some scoring updates. We'll take a look at our players of the week. And, of course, a first half recap. And there's a lot of offense to talk about. We're not done yet. 5:31 to go. The Mr. Goodbar kickoff fielded at the 20-yard line by Will North, working left to right across the 30-yard line. A side step from Brandon Deitch on the far sideline.
1: Good coverage on the kickoff there by Jamestown, keeping the returner to the sideline, really squeezing him in.
0: Deitch with his first touch of the football tonight. The junior gets to the 34-yard line before he's brought down by Jamestown. Under 5.5 to go in this first half of play. That extra point miss, the mishandle of the snap, that could be critical down the line, couldn't it?
1: Absolutely. This is a huge possession for Williamsville North because your defense just got gassed over and over and over again. This cannot be a three and out if you're Williamsville North. You need to move the ball. Even if you don't score, you got to buy your defense a break here.
0: It was a 65-yard touchdown pass that ended their last drive. Right back onto the field after Jamestown marches down. First and 10 at the 34. Toomey. Handoff. Jordan Brown. The shifty back to the near hashes. Tries to split two defenders at the near numbers at the 41. He is traced down by Angel Martinez across the 45. It is a first down for Jordan Brown.
1: Jordan Brown is 5'5" and 150 pounds, and he just plays with the heart of somebody who's 6'4". What a back.
0: He remind you of anyone in particular?
1: You know, Darren Sproles is the first person I thought of. Longtime NFL player, just a shorter player who's just an outstanding back, really dynamic with the ball in his hands.
0: There another give on first and 10 at the 45. It is Jordan Brown who spins his way inside Jamestown territory, wrapped up at the 47-yard line by Richards. A gain of 8, second down.
1: If you're Williamsville North, there's 4.5 minutes left in the half here. You want to be the last team with the ball. So you want to milk the clock, get yourself in scoring position, give yourself a chance to get some points.
0: Second down and 2. Toomey will air it out, stands in, throws it over the middle of the field, hit across the 35. Cal Rogers got his hands on it, and he got leveled. Martinez drops the boom. Incomplete to set up third down.
1: Great play by Martinez there, right on the connection of the ball to the hands. He got a great hit on the receiver.
0: Third down and 2 for Williamsville North. Counterintuitive there to what you just said. Stops the clock, 4:19 to go in the half. Down by 6. Toomey, handoff. Jordan Brown gets the first down. He stopped at the 44, but it moves the sticks for the Spartans.
1: Yep, going back to Jordan Brown seems like a good idea right there. But I also do like the ability for Williamsville North to throw the ball. If they can provide Toomey with the proper pass protection, I think they're going to be in really good shape there.
0: Jacob Toomey, just 2 incompletions on 7 attempts so far in this first half. And that one was a well-placed ball to Rogers if it wasn't for Martinez 2 plays ago. Swing pass far side, that one out of place, intended for Rogers, just out of his catch radius, falls incomplete.
1: And second down. Rogers hasn't had a lot of touches yet, so they're really trying to force the ball to him a little bit, which is actually a great idea because he's one of your more dynamic players here in Section 6, and they're really going to try to feed him a little bit here down the stretch.
0: Yeah, our spotlight player. Presented by Denny's, America's Diner is always open. Cal Rogers still hasn't possessed the football on offense, we'll say.
1: And I think that's going to change because Will North's going to keep going to him time and again because they really need to get him going.
0: Jordan Brown remains in the backfield. Clock stop, 3:50 to go in the first half. The Spartans working left to right at the 44. Middle of the hashes, fake of the give. Toomey swings it out far side. Moyes has the ball popped out. He falls on it right where he lost it. That's 2 fumbles now for the Will North offense that they recovered themselves. But Jamestown wants to have a discussion about this before John Drobitz makes his way over. But it was Moyes who fell on it, confirmed by the referee. Third down, and the clock continues to tick now, under 3.5 to go. third and long, Toomey will be tested.
1: He certainly will, and you have to expect that Jamestown here is going to bring a little bit of heat on him. There he is catching the ball in the flats right there. Unfortunately for him, he got punched out, but what a really nice job by the Jamestown defense.
0: It was Drew Bloomquist who came flying down and with one arm punched that thing right out. Third down and 13 at the 47 inside Jamestown's territory. Toomey whips it deep downfield, broken up. Moyes had to climb the ladder to make the grab, but he got drilled from behind. Mason Crawford and Angel Martinez.

0: Toomey with a strike, but it was Martinez again. What a physical player on defense is number 18 in white.
1: And this is an incredibly physical game overall. Holy cow.
0: Fourth down, 13 to go at the Jamestown 47. Timeout on the field.
2: Timeout.
0: And Jamestown's head coach Tom Langworthy would like to talk about it. That's their first of the half.
1: Jamestown had an extra defensive lineman on the field, and rather than take the penalty there and make it fourth and eight and let Williamsville North think about it, he wisely took the timeout so that Williamsville North would keep the punt team out there and get the ball back.
0: We'll take this time to take a deeper dive into the head coach resume of the Jamestown Red and Green leader, Tom Langworthy. He's a state champion, I'll have you know. In 2014, they went all the way to the then Carrier Dome in Syracuse, and they ended up taking home some rings and a trophy. What a night it was for Tom Langworthy and Jamestown High School. And some connections from that year's team to this year's team. Some younger brothers have passed through the tradition, so hard hitting down in the southern tier at Jamestown. .253 to play in the first half, 20-14. Jamestown the lead over Williamsville North. The Spartans at home facing fourth down and 13 at the 47 of Jamestown. Lined up to punt with DeCarolis at his own 40. Higher snap, he handles it and gets the boot away. This one longer than his previous. Fielded at the 14-yard line by Alaric Richards. He jukes his way across the 30 and steps on his right foot hard to cut to his left at the 35. He gets down right there where Jamestown's drive will begin at the 35. What a day so far for Alaric Richards. Three touchdowns in this first half.
1: Now, if you're Jamestown, you have plenty of time here. There's 2 minutes and 41 seconds left. Keep the ball on the ground. You've had success with it all day. There's no reason to be putting the ball in the air with this much time left and two timeouts.
0: Not when you've got number four in the backfield. And he got a break the first half of the last drive they had when Monroe came in to replace him in the backfield.
1: Yeah, and it seemed like they didn't even miss a beat. Monroe did a fantastic job.
0: First and 10 handoff. Richards from the 35 gets maybe 3 yards. Jamestown will be just fine with running this clock down.
2: 4 yard gain. 2nd and 6.
0: Alaric Richards last year as running back 2 for Jamestown. He was top 5 in section 6 with nearly 500 rushing yards. Fake of the give to Richards on 2nd down and 5, and instead it is Monroe as the split backs work out quite well for Jamestown. He takes off across midfield to the 44.
1: It looks really dangerous when you have both of those kids in the backfield at the same time. Cam Monroe providing a little thunder to Alaric Richards' lightning.
0: Monroe with the first down. Now it's a handoff. 1st and 10. Richards right side. From the 44 down to the 39. A 5-yard gain for Alaric Richards before Wilkins brings him down.
2: 5-yard gain. 2nd down.
0: A little different from last year's Jamestown team when it was Chase Bonta on, 1st through 3rd down. This year you can split it up a little bit, though Richard seems to be taking over that bell cow role. He gets the handoff on 2nd down and 5. Left side. Brought down was Monroe. Maybe a gain of 1 before Rogers introduces himself in the trenches. Gain of 1. 3rd down and 4 for Jamestown. 1 minute to go in this half. Richards gets the give. A burst of speed up the middle. He's got the first down to the 25.
1: I could not be more impressed with the Jamestown offensive line. I mean, they are firing off the ball forward. They are getting deep penetration in the Williamsville North defensive linebackers and the defensive linemen. And when you look at them lining up, they're often lining up with 8 essentially offensive linemen a lot of times because they're up their offensive line, tight end, fullback. I mean, it's just coming at you hard and fast.
0: Timeout Williamsville North, and I think for that reason they need a breather and to talk about some things. Down by 6 points with 53 seconds remaining in this first half. Again, we invite you to stick around for the Mr. Goodbar halftime show. We've got our scholar athlete, our cross-campus player of the week to recognize

0: then. We'll take a look around Western New York, some scores from out of town. We'll check in on that Star Point Grand Island game. That's an early season, maybe preview of a Class A playoff matchup. And some more conversation about games to be aware of tomorrow across Section 6. Coming up all on the Mr. Good Bar Halftime Show.
1: You know what's really great to see here, Jack? I'm kind of looking around the crowd. There are hundreds and hundreds of people here, and the student section is absolutely bumping. It's great to see so many kids here. A lot of them are wearing, like, construction vests, and they're just completely fired up for their Williamsville North home team.
0: Defending just beyond their own red zone, Jamestown is attacking. First and 10 at the 25. Handoff for Richards. Right side dive gets 4 yards.
1: Plenty of time if you're Jamestown. In about 40 seconds right now, you do have the one timeout left. You're going to see how this looks here, but they can still stay on the ground, and if they need to use the timeout, they'll use it.
0: Second and 6. Jackson Gray to pass. Right side into double coverage. It's well too high and out of range for Carson Mill on the far sideline. Clock stops with 28 seconds to go in the half. Jamestown with the 6-point lead.
1: Really nice coverage there by Iman Moyos, really blanketing the receiver, making sure that ball was forced to the outside and no real chance for the receiver.
2: Iman Moyos on coverage.
0: Seems like the field goal attempt is probably out of question here from what we've seen from Beckett Lumia so far tonight. More line drives that sneak over that upright on their 3 extra point attempts, 2 that he got a kickoff on.
1: Absolutely. Everybody in the world thinks you're throwing here on 3rd and 6 with 1 timeout left. I'd actually love to see Jamestown run the ball, and they can use their timeout and set up 3 throws for the end zone.
0: They've got 2 backs. They give it to Richards. Bounces inside. He's wrapped up. Swallowed in the hole by Cal Rogers. A minimal gain for Jamestown with the clock ticking. Under 15 seconds to go in the half. They get to the line quick. Gray in the gun, takes a peek to his right. Clock now under 7 seconds to go. Gray takes a peek, now gets the snap, and he spikes it. Lost about 5 seconds there, unsure of what to do. Tom Langworthy allows them to spike it, but that was 4th down. And rather than calling one of their 2 remaining timeouts, they tried to spike it. Now John Drobitz says timeout Jamestown. They got it in before the spike attempt from the red and green. So that will negate the 4th down play.
1: Yeah, we do see the kicker in the huddle over there for Jamestown. So perhaps they are going to attempt a field goal from here. From this range, we're looking at about a 35-yard field goal. During pregame warm-ups, it looked like he could hit from this range. So it'll be interesting to see if they give it a shot here.
0: No wins to worry about and a 6-point lead to boot. And they get the ball out of halftime.
1: You know, Beckett Lumia during warm-ups had a lot of nice kicks, but a lot of line drive type kicks. So if you're North, you really want to get a lot of penetration up the middle. But if you're Lumia, let it rip. See what happens. Give yourself a 9-point lead.
0: Got to keep an eye on where Cal Rogers is lined up here defensively. Looks like he's almost directly over the long snapper. Well, not directly. Legally, he's off to his shoulder. Looking to get pressure up the middle. Lumia from 35 on the right hash, kicking into the left end zone. Pressure from Will North. Line drive is tipped, and in the ground it goes. The field goal attempt is no good, and that ends the first half with a round of applause for the Williamsville North special teams unit from their hometown fans. 20-14, Jamestown carries the lead into halftime. Your score brought to you by Mr. Goodbar. We'll be back with the Mr. Goodbar Halftime Show after this on BTPM's Friday Night Lights, presented by Villa Maria College.
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0: 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Thanks for joining us wherever you are. Jack Cruiser, Keith Wing with you. 20-14, the lead for Jamestown over Williamsville North at the half. Alaric Richards, all three touchdowns for Jamestown in that first half. You think he can be stopped?
1: Well, it's going to be really difficult for Williamsville North to stop Jamestown if they keep running at him with 7 and 8 man offensive fronts and really getting a hat on a hat. Jamestown's done a great job really moving the ball and putting a lot of heavy meat on the offensive line and pushing the ball forward.
0: Well, that Jamestown offensive line, 4 out of 5 linemen, juniors. They've proven their worth in week one so far, 24 minutes into play this season. Let's get to our Across Campus Player of the Week for this week one of the high school sports season. Our Across Campus Player of the Week, presented by Denny's, is Helena Salick from Williamsville North Field Hockey. The senior is a team captain for the Spartans. Helena is verbally committed to play collegiately at Division III Bryn Mawr College. Helena is a leader in every room she enters. She balances a demanding course load of athletics and music with excellence. She currently has a GPA of 95. Across Campus Player of the Week is presented by Denny's. America's Diner is always open. Always happy to recognize those players not playing under these Friday night lights during our broadcasts. Well, around Section 6 this week, we had a final score last night that shocked some. Niagara Wheatfield over Niagara Falls, 15-14 in a monsoon. And down south, it was Clymer Sherman Panama with a 35-6 win over Class D Silver Creek Forestville. Both of those non-league games. Now, at the half, currently, Starpoint with a 1-point lead over Grand Island, 13-12 in a Class A non-league battle. Bennett and St. Francis kick off in just about 20 minutes at UB's Broadview Stadium tomorrow night at 6 o'clock. Health Sciences Canisius at ECC North. How excited are fans for that one? You're around Section 6, brought to you by Denny's. America's Diner is always open. This is the Mr. Goodbar Halftime Show, 20-14. Jamestown the lead over Will North.
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0: Oh, it's good times all around here with the lights on, the flashlights on the cell phones for Williamsville North students, all in their construction worker outfits. Maybe that's the hobby they all picked up this summer. We're going to start working construction before heading back to school next Tuesday. 20-14, their Spartans trail Jamestown after one half of play. This is the Mr. Goodbar Halftime Show. Our Scholar Athlete of the Week for Week 1 is from the Williamsville North Spartans. It is the senior wide receiver who had quite the kickoff return to start this game. We'll get to in just a moment. Brought to you by Denny's, it's Eamon Moyes, the senior wide receiver. He's a hard worker, a great teammate, and his great attention to detail, carrying a 95 grade point average. The three-year varsity multi-sport athlete has recently committed to Division II DUville for baseball. Our Scholar Athlete of the Week is presented by Denny's. America's Diner is always open. Well, this first half had fireworks from the get-go with Moyes' kickoff going for just about 90 yards. But it was Jamestown's Alaric Richards who stole the show. Three touchdowns in the first half for Richards.
1: You know, Alaric Richards and Cam Monroe are going to get their names in the paper in this game for all the touchdowns they're going to score. But the name of the game really is the offensive line for Jamestown. They are just carving paths for these guys and doing a fantastic job.
0: It was back and forth to begin the game. Will North scored on that first drive. Then Jamestown, their second, third, and fourth drives of the first half get onto the scoreboard to make it 20-14. Will North with Jordan Brown. He has earned his keep, but Jacob Toomey with some deep shots, including this one to Moyes, that tied the game at 14. A long play for 65 yards. That had those student sections jumping.
1: Yeah, Eamon Moyes, he's a player. I got to tell you what, he is a player, and Williamsville North is going to want to think really long and hard about really trying to get the ball in his hands a lot more in the second half, especially with a six-point deficit they have to deal with.
0: For Jamestown, pretty simple right now. Just keep feeding number four and, like you said, 24 in Cam Monroe. First half highlights out of the way, and now let's take a look at our first half stats brought to you by Mr. Goodbar, your home for game day on Elmwood Avenue. Total yards, 198 for Will North, only 175 for Jamestown. They keep running into that darn end zone, stopping them from getting more yards.
1: I got to tell you, I love what Jamestown is doing. I feel like I'm watching high school football in 1988. They're just running the ball over and over and over again, and they're having tremendous success with it. They just really need to stick to that script and, you know, put the passing game away and just keep pounding Williamsville North until Williamsville North proves that they can stop you.
0: I think your key stat here is that first down tally. 7 for Jamestown, only 4 for the Will North Spartans. It's been difficult for Will North to pick up first down so far. Why do you think that is?
1: Well, you know, a little bit what's deceiving is they had the long touchdown, right? So you don't get a first down on that as well. And they also had really good field position early on with their early score based on the long kick return they had. But they are struggling a little bit offensively. The Jamestown defensive line is doing a terrific job of holding their own against a much more veteran Williamsville North offensive line. And Jamestown's defensive backs, despite the Moyo touchdown, have really come through. They laid the big hit later in the game on Cal Rogers, broke up a big pass play. Jamestown defense is really stepping up.
0: Yeah, Angel Martinez, what a physical player at safety for Jamestown. He has introduced himself in this 2026 season as a go-to, and he was on that team last year and a key piece at corner last season that led Jamestown to Highmark Stadium and the sectional final as they fell to Bennett, but Martinez brings with him all that experience.
1: Yeah, at least two pass breakups that I recall right now, and he's really done a great job back there in the defensive backfield. He did have the slip up when Moyo caught the long touchdown, but it looks like he's doing more than making up for that right now.
0: Keith, let me ask you, as a head coach of a collegiate football team, flag football, but nonetheless, What is the most difficult thing with an early season game where you're losing?
1: Well, it's all the little things. It's staying on sides. It's making sure you have the right personnel groupings out there. It's special teams, and we've seen a lot of that today. Special teams are really hard to practice against yourself, right? And so it's paying attention to all of those little details. We saw it earlier. Jamestown had to burn a timeout because they had too many men on the field. We've seen some long kick returns and punt returns and things of that nature. So those things are really hard to replicate in a practice setting. They're not playing preseason games, these kids. And so this is one of those opportunities where you're going to see the teams get to exercise those skills here live against another opponent.
0: Well, so far it's Jamestown with the lead after two quarters of play, 20-14. This has been the Mr. Goodbar Halftime Show. Third quarter action coming your way in just a moment on BTPM's Friday Night Lights, presented by Villa Maria College.
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0: The lights are shining bright in Williamsville, New York, 20-14. Jamestown so far in the driver's seat at halftime. This is the Mr. Goodbar Halftime Show on Friday Night Lights. Let's revisit our team objectives that we mentioned pregame. Let's start with the visitors leading by six, Jamestown. Their first objective was to slow the pace down. What do you feel they have done so far?
1: You know, I give them an A for that. They really controlled the clock. They also are going to really need to slow it down here in the second half because the run game is going to be key for them. They have a lead. If you maintain the lead, run the ball, slow it down, burn as much as the clock, and limit possessions for Williamsville North.
0: Even at times when Jamestown picked up the pace, they still ran the ball when going no huddle later on in that second quarter.
1: Yeah, absolutely.
0: Their second key, find your identity. You think they've found it so far?
1: Yeah, they found their identity. Their identity is we're going to smash you in the mouth over and over again, and there's nothing you can do about it. And so that's what they're doing right now. They have two really strong backs, and they have outstanding offensive line play, and they're really taking it to North.
0: Yeah, not just Cam Monroe and the three-touchdown scorer, Alaric Richards. But let's highlight those guards. Left guard, Aiden Buck. Right guard, Amari McGoy. Just terrific in that first half.
1: I was telling you during a break, I'm a former offensive line coach, and I've been watching those guards all day, and they have been just getting after it. And a lot of times, the backside tackles, if they're running left, for example, the backside tackle on the right side is getting downfield to a linebacker. And I can't tell you how key that is to getting your back to the second level.
0: And Jamestown seemingly does it year after year after year. When you've got good coaches, it's got to make your players get that much better earlier in the season than other teams.
1: Great coaching staff. You got a crew of great players, a community that really loves high school football. These kids are working all offseason, you know, and it shows because you lose key players, but other kids step right up.
0: Yeah, Jamestown was nearly all seniors last year in the offensive line. That flips to where they're almost all juniors, but you couldn't tell if you just walked in without a roster tonight. You'd think that all these kids are returning from the game at Highmark last year. Let's get back to our team objectives brought to you by Villa Maria College and talk about Williamsville North a bit. Their first objective before the game, with 60% of their roster being seniors, show your poise.
1: Yeah, that's something they've struggled with a little bit, but relax. They need to relax. You're still in this game, despite what it looked like. They just need to relax. They're a veteran team. They also just need to protect their passer, and they really need to think about throwing a lot more deep balls.
0: The second objective for Will North, tackle in space.
1: You know, that's a key one because it's tough for defensive backs to tackle running backs in space. They need to do a good job of doing it if the backs make it to that level. But realistically, what it needs to look like is they're going to have to run a goal line defense most of the time against this Jamestown. You don't really have another choice. You have to put 8 or 9 in the box against them, which means you're going to have man coverage on the outside and deep. And so be it. That's what you're going to have to do. But you got to stop the run. If you can't stop the run, this game's over.
0: So overall, is there a change that Jamestown needs to make at all?
1: I would make sure North has adjusted to me. If I'm Jamestown, I'm going to grind the ball. I'm going to put 7, 8 offensive players in there. A lot of the looks they have, it looks like they have multiple offensive linemen in there because of the fullback use that they have. I would keep pounding the ball over and over again. If Williamsville North has adjusted to that, then you make adjustments. But if they don't, nothing you need to do differently.
0: So Jamestown will receive the kickoff to begin the second half. That does it for the Mr. Goodbar Halftime Show. Mr. Goodbar, your home to watch sports on Elmwood Avenue. Jack Cruiser, Keith Wing with you wherever you may be on BTPM's Friday Night Lights. Thanks for joining us. 12 minutes on the clock to start the third quarter. 20 points for Jamestown, 14 for Williamsville North. The hometown Spartans in all black underneath their green helmets will boot it from left to right from their own 40. Alaric Richards is eyeing down the kicker deep to receive for Jamestown on the near hashes. Across the way from him is Nazer Hill, the junior running back, who hasn't gotten a touch just yet, but Coach Langworthy's excited to see what he can do this season. All teed up and set for the third quarter. It was a kickoff return from Williamsville North that got things ignited to start tonight's game. Underway. High kick fielded at the 15-yard line. This is the younger back who gets clotheslined across the 30-yard line. Hill just got totally wiped out at the 34, but it's a Williamsville North player who paid the price and is down with an injury right where the play came to an end.
1: Really nice special teams tackle there coming down the field. The returner from Jamestown really cut it up the seam, and just a really hard collision right there really threw him off his balance and made that tackle.
0: The senior Peace Akinyele is down on his back at the 35 of Jamestown. The senior linebacker, special teamer for Williamsville North. He must have had the return man, Nazer Hill, fall right on him. 5'6", Hill, 140 pounds. I have to assume there must have been a little more collision there than meets the eye on first look.
1: Yeah, that was quite a collision that happened out there.
0: So last season we mentioned the number of seniors for Jamestown that graduated, Williamsville North rising up from junior to senior. In terms of the defense from Jamestown, they were ranked first among Class A teams a season ago with the number of tackles they had from seniors. They were last in Class AA with underclassmen tackles. Just shows you that these players for Jamestown on the defensive side of the football that have a six-point lead, they've put in the work in the offseason to get prepared for week one.
1: Absolutely.
0: And we see Akinyue back up and walking for Will North. Jamestown set to go. First and 10 from their own 35. Just 5 seconds ticked off on the kickoff to start this third quarter. Jackson Gray, low handoff for Alaric Richards, who somehow breaks a tackle at the line of scrimmage. He skirts to the far numbers across midfield. Inside Will North territory at the 35. He cuts inside and gets taken down at the 25-yard line by Jack Wilkins. What a run from Alaric Richards, who was nearly down after no gain.
1: That was just an electric James Cook-like run. I mean, he was kind of tied up right in the middle, shifted out of that one, shifted again at the next level, and accelerated to the outside. Wow.
0: First down and 10 at the 20. What a run from Alaric Richards.
15: And Monroe on the
0: Monroe game. Gets the call on first and 10. He gets a yard.
15: Tackle by Spencer Goodell.
0: Goodness, what makes Alaric Richards so special as just a sophomore?
1: So his acceleration is incredible. I mean, he goes from going nowhere to going full speed, unlike you see a lot of athletes make. And so that makes him a really special back. I mean, when he gets tied up in the backfield, he can go 0 to 60. Holy moly, he gets really going.
0: Richards is unofficially near 150 yards on the ground so far tonight. He gets the give on second and 8. He's wrapped up in the backfield. There's the four-year varsity senior, Cal Rogers.
1: There's two superstars going head-to-head right there. Two number fours on their respective teams. Nice tackle there by Rogers. He really shoots the gap here on the left side, avoids the multiple blockers that Jamestown has, makes the play.
0: Third down and 11 as Rogers makes the play. Richards gets the pitch left side. Flag comes out during the run. Richards gets inside the 10-yard line. Toomey makes the tackle at the 6. It would be a first down if this play stands.
1: I believe we're going to get a hold on the left tackle for Jamestown there. Really seemed like he got his hands a little bit inside, maybe got a little bit of cloth. And Alaric Richards really had a tremendous hold there. But unfortunately for Jamestown, I think it was aided by a hold.
0: John Drobitz, head referee of tonight's officiating crew. Ed Streedy, Mikkel Bell, Kenny Thrun, Ed Bell. The remainder of the crew brought to you by the Girl Scouts of Western New York.
15: 5 yard long. A penalty. Third and 16.
1: So this is not Jamestown's strength. Third and long is not their strength. And they're out of field goal range right now, so we're going to see what they want to do.
0: Holt brings them back. Third and 11 at the 21. Richards will throw on the fake. And it ends up falling well short of the intended target, Navin Goodrich. That's a signature Tom Langworthy play. They busted that out last year against Lancaster. It was Chase Bonta who threw it for a touchdown. 2 years ago, they busted that out on TV. I think Tom Langworthy waits for us to be at his game to use that trick play.
1: Well, and here we are with a field goal attempt here for Jamestown. This looks like it's going to end up being about a 43-yarder.
0: Another attempt for Beckett Lumia, who missed a 35-yarder to end the first half. 43 yards away, straight down the middle. Line drive, what a boot, but it's well left. Had the distance, but it's no good.
1: Yeah.
0: So the end of the first half ends with a missed field goal, and the first drive of the second half, another missed field goal for Jamestown. That's A-plus from Williamsville North.
1: Yeah, that's a 6-point flip, and it still keeps you, if you're Williamsville North, within a one-score game. And so that's huge right there. The kicker there had plenty of leg on that, just pushed it a little bit to the left. Unfortunate if you're Jamestown.
0: As a former special teams coach yourself, how much of giving Beckett Lumia that opportunity in a non-league game in week one is purely for his mental standpoint.
1: You know, if you want your kicker to be able to make anything inside of 45, and so it's good if you're going to give him those opportunities, and he's going to go to the sideline and coach is going to tell him how much he values him and knows he can get the job done.
0: First and 10 for Will North at their own 25. Brown gets the handoff. He spins to his left, but he's taken down by Everett's on the D line of Jamestown. So it's the conversations that follow the missed kick that matter most.
1: Yeah, absolutely. You have faith in your kids. They're kids. They're 15, 16, 17, 18 years old, and as a coach, it's important to talk to these guys, let them know that you have faith in them. Lumia certainly has the leg, and there's going to be a game later on down the road where he's going to make that kick.
0: You never know. It could be the difference between a division title, a higher seed in the playoffs. This game, though, at the end of the day, doesn't mean too much down the line, just purely for morale and to start the season off. How's your vibe going into week two? Jacob Toomey on second and 12 fires a bullet near hashes. Moyes has to get low to scoop it up off the turf, and he does. Eamon Moyes brings it in at the 28-yard line, and Toomey took a shot at the end of the play. He went down and was reeling, and then he pops right back up. Toomey's all right.
1: Moyes does a great job coming back to the football. He gets his left hand under the ball and catches the ball. Really nice job.
0: Another look on BTPM PBS.
1: Looks like the referees are making Toomey come out of the game to get checked here real quick. Make sure he's okay. So we have a backup quarterback coming in right now.
0: So this is another senior quarterback for Williamsville North, Jock Primaleski. And Josh wears number 17 appropriately.
1: Mm-hmm.
0: Facing third down and one. Brown the back. It's a handoff. Jordan Brown finds the right side and the hole for the first down to the 34-yard line.
1: Looks like Toomey's gearing up to come back in the game. He's over talking to his coach, getting the next play.
15: First down.
0: Jordan Brown. 9 carries, 25 yards, but a touchdown. Hot and cold so far tonight for number 3 in black with the neon green gloves. Toomey back in at quarterback. Job well done by Josh Primaleski. Hand off Jordan Brown. He's hit from behind. Alaric Richards was there just in case, but he wasn't needed. Handled by the defensive line and Kalen Hodgson. Now Jamestown's defensive lineman is down. That's Harley Dunn, the junior D tackle.
1: Williams
0: reeling a little bit.
1: Williamsville North there lined up in a tight trips look and ran away from that look. It's interesting to see what they do when they come out of that formation. What I think they're going to have a little bit of success with, if they want to, is running some mesh routes out of that, because they've run a few times out of that formation, so you can do a little play action, then you can do some mesh routes. I think Jamestown would be expecting a run in that situation, so expect to see that down the road here.
0: Well, it was just 5 years ago when these two teams, Jamestown and Williamsville North, met in the Section 6 championship game at Highmark Stadium. It was Paul Palaszczuk's first year as head coach after spending a long time as an assistant in the program. Went to the stadium and lost to the Jamestown Red and Green. Since then, they've played a few times off and on as non-league opponents. Once as league opponents, Jamestown has dominated. High snap through the hands of Toomey. He recovers it off the bounce. Throws to his left, incomplete on second and 9 to set up third down and long. And the energy at Williamsville North, it's like a balloon that's been popped here to start this second half, despite Jamestown missing that field goal just a few minutes ago.
1: Yeah, we talked about poise. Williamsville North losing a little bit of poise right now, having some unfortunate situations happen with the snaps. That's at least the second time that has happened where a snap, whether it's a good snap or not, has not been corralled. Toomey did do a good job getting that ball and making sure he got an incompletion to get him back to the line of scrimmage.
0: Third down and 9 at the 35 for Will North. Toomey takes the snap, looks to his right, throws over the middle, tipped off the hands of a red and green defender. It was Drew Bloomquist who wishes he would have hauled that in for a pick, but he knocks it away, incomplete. Fourth down and nine for Will North.
1: Bloomquist very close to an interception there. Williamsville North's going to run their punting team out here now and try to flip the field and give themselves a second chance.
0: Toomey tried to fit that in a really tight zone between Bloomquist and Navon Goodridge, where Moyes was sitting, but unable to get it. Alaric Richards deep to receive the punt for Jamestown, standing around his own 40. Will North at their own 35. Fourth and nine. 8 minutes to go in the third quarter. High punt. The North team gets down there. It's a bad hop for Will North. Moyes grabs it off one bounce at the 44-yard line. That's where Jamestown's second drive of this third quarter will begin, at their own 44. 7:50 to go in the third. It's 20-14. Jamestown the lead over Williamsville North. This is week one of Friday Night Lights of the 2026 tackle football season on BTPM PBS, BTPM NPR, WBFO, WBFO HD1 Buffalo, WUBJ Jamestown, and WOLN Olean, a service of Buffalo Toronto Public Media. Local sports. Friday Night Lights is presented by Villa Maria College, where bright futures take the field. We're lucky enough to be joined tonight by the head coach of the girls' flag football team at Villa Maria College, Mr. Keith Wing. Great to have you here all night long, though you've spent plenty of years coaching tackle in the past as well. And even now, don't you still coach some youth tackle football?
1: No, I don't do a lot of coaching to tackle football. Flag keeps me quite busy.
0: Jackson Gray, first and 10 at the 44, rolls to his right, pass knocked away downfield. He was looking for Kennedy, the senior wideout. Great play from Eamon Moyes.
1: Eamon Moyes really broke on that ball, kept his left hand behind the defender, reached the right arm out in front, did a great job of knocking away. He is a ball player.
0: There's the Denny Scholar athlete making the play on first down. Moyes flying over from that safety position to knock it down. Second down and 10. Jamestown in no hurry here. Jackson Gray. Only thrown the ball three times. There's another run. There's Cam Monroe. Gets about 9 yards to set up third and one.
1: It really is two different running styles when you talk about Cam Monroe versus the shiftier back in Jamestown and Alaric Richards. Alaric Richards is a lot more shifty. He's a lot faster, in my opinion. But Cam Monroe just comes at you like a Jerome Bettis. I mean, he just really lays the thunder when he runs at you. And when they have them both in the backfield, that's really dangerous.
0: Every year, a new identity for Jamestown and every high school football team. This is Monroe, left side, high and tight with the football with two hands around it. Gets maybe a yard. Erstis makes the tackle.
15: 1 yard, gain.
0: Nice stop from the Will North defensive line after a 1 yard gain. Now, right back up, and you got to be ready for the burst of speed from Richards, it seems.
1: Absolutely. Jamestown's really doing a good job. They get their offensive line to the ball. They get the call from the sideline. They take their time, so they're running the play, and it's kind of like a hurry-up look, but at the same time, they're draining almost all of the play clock every time.
0: And it's not their quarterback running over to get the signal. It's Braden Kennedy. Gray hands it off. There's Monroe. He's stopped behind the line.
15: And Monroe.
0: Sean Wojcik. Right there to make the stop.
15: 1 yard long.
0: Big number 71 in the middle of that defensive line at 6'5", 265. He swallows up Monroe, and he almost disappears, does the Jamestown running back.
1: If Williamsville North wants to get control of this game again, that's what they're going to need out of this defensive line. Looks like Williamsville North had this conversation at halftime, and they really flipped the script on the last few plays where they've stopped Cam Monroe on the run.
0: Wojcik comes out at defensive line for this third down and 10 play. Four down linemen for North. Gray fakes the give, throws over the middle, incomplete. And a flag comes out well after the play. intended for Mason Crawford.
15: Mason Crawford falls incomplete.
0: The hands of Crawford seem to be interfered with, says the back judge, Ed Bell.
1: You know, really curious to see this one on replay. It looked like there was a lot of mutual tugging and pushing, and they called the pass interference down the field.
0: John Drobitz relays the signal. Yeah, defensive pass interference.
15: The 15-yard penalty results in a...
0: And Jamestown will move the chains thanks to the 15 yards.
1: Little slant route.
0: It was Jordan Brown in coverage. And the young man from Williamsville North called for the infraction.
1: Here we are again with a heavy set for Jamestown off the left side.
0: Gray hands it off. Richards left side finds a hole near the sideline. Moyes angles him to the boundary and gets him down at the 15. It's another first down for Jamestown.
1: Well, Eric Richards a little slow to get up there. Jamestown, when they get to the line, they're sometimes using that two fullback look. So what essentially they have five, I'll say, offensive linemen on one side of the ball, and then they're giving it to an electric back right behind it. So it's a really great strategy, and it's really putting Williamsville North in a bind.
0: 5 minutes to go in the third quarter of this non-league battle to start the 2026 high school football season in Section 6. Gray, handoff Monroe. On the left side of the offensive line, just dives forward.
15: By Brendan Dyke.
0: Friday Night Lights on Buffalo Toronto Public Media is supported by our members like you and by the WNED Foundation Incorporated and by SEI, proudly supporting the WNED Foundation, connecting communities through the Friday Night Lights tradition. Second down and 8 after the Monroe run. Left side, maybe 5 yards on the play for Jamestown. Carson Milne gets him closer to the end zone to our left. Jackson Gray with just his third completion of the game so far. He hasn't been tested too often with this lead.
1: Yeah, and, you know, Jamestown maybe feels inclined like they don't have to throw the ball very much, and that's, you know, pretty good thinking for them. They're here in 3rd and 4, and be curious to see what they do here. I'd be inclined to think they'd want to give the ball to Cam Monroe a couple times, pound it up in there.
0: 3rd and 3 at the 8. Some movement, no flag. The Will North defensive line in the neutral zone, no infraction. Gray gets the snap, handoff Monroe, left side, finds a slippery hole through the offensive line and gets to the 4 before being taken down. It's at the yard to gain. And it is a first down for Jamestown.
1: Great run by Monroe there. Really got tied up. Could have been a 1 or 2 yard loss, and he just ran right through the tackle, setting up a first and goal here.
0: Cam Monroe finding these holes. Impressive. First and goal. Monroe does it again as he leaps over the goal line off a leg. Touchdown at Jamestown. Cam Monroe's first score of the new season. 26-14, Jamestown the lead.
1: So Jamestown set up in a good, strong power running formation here. They pulled their right guard and tackle onto the left side and just really laid a helmet on a helmet, giving Cam Monroe easy pickings into the end zone.
0: The 4th rushing score of the night for Jamestown has them with a 2-possession lead. 3:14 to go in the third. Extra point attempt from Lumia. A high kick. This one standard. Right through the uprights. And good.
15: His kick is good. The score.
0: 27-14, Jamestown the lead. Your score brought to you by the Girl Scouts of Western New York. Boy, I do not want to be in the way of Cam Monroe, the way he swings those shoulders out to knock down the defenders.
1: Yeah, and I'm going to tell you what, the pulling on that play was fantastic. Amari McCoy really got out, got on the exterior defensive lineman there for Williamsville North, really paved the way for Jamestown to just punch that ball right into the end zone. Great job by Jamestown. Really exciting to see.
0: The red and green picking up where they left off last season. A dominant rushing attack. Over 200 yards on the ground so far, and we're not through 3 quarters of this first week matchup. 227 yards so far tonight for the Jamestown offense.
1: Now, if you're Williamsville North, there's no time to panic. You're going to have two, three, four, maybe even five possessions left in this game. You need a good kick return. Set yourselves up. Give your quarterback good pass protection. Complete the ball. Matriculate the ball down the field and get a score, and you're right back in this game.
0: Set for the Mr. Goodbar kickoff from right to left. Beckett Lumia. A spiraling kick fielded at the 11 on the far side by Williamsville North's Austin Bell. He cuts to the middle, and he's stopped at the 27. Jamestown special teamers fly in there, led by the junior second-year varsity player Drew Bloomquist. Moyes is now down at the far hashes at the 25. Will North superstar wideout. You don't want to see him go down. We've seen plenty more Will North Spartans with some injuries, some illnesses, some maybe cramping tonight compared to Jamestown. Do you think that plays an effect on the scoreboard at all?
1: Well, you know, it's hard to say. It's hard to say at this point, but it seems like Jamestown has been the more physical team. And so, you know, you're going to see things like that. It's also the first game of the season, so you may see some cramping and things like that. You know, you always want to make sure that your players are really properly hydrated. And it's hard to stay hydrated when you're playing on both sides of the ball like some of these kids are, especially Moyes. He's just an outstanding player. You know, you see the trainer out there now. It looks like she's just trying to work out a cramp. So hopefully he'll be back out there soon. He's a terrific player.
0: Eamon Moyes. A player to certainly keep an eye on all season long in Section 6. We mentioned him at halftime, the Division II baseball commit to play at DUville. They've built up quite a good program here in Western New York at the D2 level.
1: Yep. So, you know, it's interesting if you're North here. You know, you really have an opportunity to get yourself back in the game. So, clearly the run game recently has not been super effective, but they have had some, you know, success with the passing game. It would be really interesting to see them circle back and look at Rogers again, see if they can get Cale Rogers the ball, maybe out of the tight end position. But they really need to give Toomey some pass protection.
0: Enjoy streaming the game anywhere, whether you're here in Buffalo or wintering down south. 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You can catch us on YouTube as well, if you didn't know. And if you're driving around, BTPM NPR, your go-to source for high school football.
1: You think that there are people out there that don't have the BTPM app downloaded? Because I thought everybody did.
0: You're a good man, Keith Wing. I, too, thought the same. But in case you didn't get the message.
1: Well, for the two or three people out there that don't have the BTPM app, please make sure you get it.
0: Well, it's been a beautiful night at Williamsville North's facility. It's kind of an old school setup where they've got the bleachers for the old stadium that we're facing. And even when you see us, you can see behind us there's this grate here. That's facing the old grass field. In front of us, the new turf complex. This has been in for about 5 years or so now, but they've gotten great use out of it. You can have three different sports going on at the same time with this setup. I just think it's beautiful. And the fact that they kept the grass field for practice purposes behind us, it's beautiful. And I'd prefer them to open those gates and we have a game on grass like the Bills decided at the new stadium.
1: Well, this Williamsville North Turf Stadium is, at one point, I'm not sure if it still is, was the largest piece of contiguous turf athletic complex in upstate New York. So hopefully it still is. Maybe it's not. I'm not really sure. But, you know, it's really great to see here. I've coached games here where, you know, you have football on one field, soccer on the next field, softball going on in the corner. I mean, it's just a tremendous facility led by Williamsville's outstanding athletic director, Chris Muchika.
0: Yeah, and welcome back Adam Erickson to Williamsville as well, taking over some athletic director duties at Will North in the past week. Out of the long injury timeout, a quick passing play from the Will North offense from Jacob Toomey, looking for Luke Lamont, who had a couple nice grabs in the first half, hasn't gotten involved yet, so you try to get him out of the timeout there, but incomplete from Toomey, and now you're facing second and 10 at their own 28. Hand off, left side of the line, and the Jamestown defense swarms around Jordan Brown and pushes him back. to the 30-yard line, a gain of two,
15: that
0: if
15: first
0: that.
15: By number 19.
1: Yeah, it's going to be tough sledding for Williamsville North here if Amon Moyos doesn't come back in the game, because he's certainly a dynamic playmaker. So Williamsville North's going to really need somebody else to step up. But this is the beauty of this time of the season.
15: Is we are game.
1: You know, a nice deep roster. You need somebody else to really rise to the challenge here.
0: What did you guys do before the invention of the massage gun that they're using on Moyos right now?
1: You just rub some dirt on it, and then kids got right back out there. Not sure that's the best strategy, but that's what we were told.
0: It's a little different in 2026. Third down and eight at the 30. No disrespect at all. Toomey fakes the give. He's under pressure. Evades the pressure. Throws on the run. It's Lamont downfield who makes the catch. Luke Lamont home free. Touchdown, Williamsville North. 70 yards through the air. Jacob Toomey finds some room, and Lamont completes it the rest of the way.
1: You know, Toomey doing his best Josh Allen there. He broke out of the potential sack in the backfield, had a half of a stiff arm there, rolled out, heaved it to his receiver downfield, caught the ball. What a play. That's exceptional. Got Williamsville North right back in this game, and with an extra point, could be within six.
0: Luke Lamont, his first touchdown on the season. The junior tight end takes it the length, 70 yards. Extra point attempt to make it a six-point game. The kick up to our right and through. John DeCarolis buries it, and it's a six-point ball game. Jamestown 27, Will North 21, with 2 minutes to go in the third. Your score brought to you by the Girl Scouts of Western New York.
1: Well, I think you called it, Jack. Luke Lamont, you talked about him getting some touches, and there he goes, making a huge play.
0: Jacob Toomey was nearly brought down in the backfield. I believe it was Carson Milne, the 6'3 defensive end, who came in and basically had Toomey by the shoulder pads until the senior quarterback shook him free, rolled to his right. Here's those baseball skills. He launches it about 40 yards downfield.
1: Probably couldn't be more happy to see his buddy Luke Lamont wide open 40 yards down the field and just slung the ball down, and Lamont did the rest with his legs.
0: Jacob Toomey, 65-yard passing touchdown in the first half, 70-yard passing touchdown in the second. He's nearing 200 total tonight. 2 minutes to go in this third quarter. This is BTPM's Friday Night Lights, presented by Villa Maria College, where bright futures take the field. This is the Mr. Goodbar kickoff. Drilled back to the 12-yard line. Alaric Richards starts up the middle, cuts to his right, and gets past one. There goes the second wave as he stiff-arms a defender to the floor at the 40. He gets to midfield and out of bounds near the 50-yard line. At Williamsville North, Alaric Richards has planted a flag. He might be one of the top players in the area this season, and he's just a sophomore.
1: You know, if you're Williamsville North and you have to kick off again in this game, you're really going to want to consider a squib, and it's not something you see a lot in the high school game these days, but they really need to keep the ball away from Alaric Richards. He's just gashing them on some special teams plays and giving his team great field position.
0: The burst of speed was one thing. The stiff arm to Jack Wilkins was another.
1: Yeah, that was unkind.
0: 48-yard return. 38-yard, I beg your pardon. First and 10 for Jamestown, leading by six. Jackson Gray, handoff, left side. Cam Monroe breaks two tackles. He bulldozes another at the Will North 40, and he's got the first down. Oh, that's one of those angry runs you see on Sundays.
1: He took the words right out of my mouth. He came out like a bowling ball right there and just was punishing defenders all the way down the field. Cam Monroe is also a force to be reckoned with in the backfield.
0: 13-yard gain. Just a punishment delivered by Cam Monroe. Oh, goodness. Robert McCartney will feel that one in the morning. First and 10. Monroe again. Left side. This time he topples over Jordan Brown down to the 25. It's another 13-yard run and another Jamestown first down.
1: You know, and if you're Williams or North, you're looking at a heavy set. You're looking at two exceptional backs in the backfield. I mean, it's a tall order to try to bring them down. They're going to have to bring their safeties up. They're just really not going to have a choice.
0: You mentioned earlier 1998, 1988. We're just going back further and further with this offense from Jamestown. Jackson Gray, the junior quarterback, he's got the easiest job of all tonight. Just hand it off and watch him go.
1: Oh, heck yeah.
0: He does again on first down. Left side dive. Monroe gets stopped after a gain of maybe three. Dom Samansi, Sean Wojcik make the tackle. Under a minute to go in the third. Jamestown can take this close to zeros with their six-point advantage.
1: This is a big set of downs here if you're Williamsville North, because it looks like we're probably one set of sticks away from being in field goal range. So they really need to see if they can limit Jamestown right here and either force a very long field goal or to get a turnover on downs, get the ball back.
0: 13 seconds and counting. Jamestown is lined up, bunched to the left. Pitch from Gray to Richards. Near side, cuts to the middle, a burst of speed at the 10. Touchdown, Jamestown. Alaric Richards, fourth score of the game. 34-21, Jamestown.
1: The entire left side of the Jamestown line there really just collapsed on the Williamsville North defenders and just gave Alaric Richards a nice path to the end zone. He didn't make two cutbacks. Got himself into the end zone, giving his team a two-score lead.
0: Extra point attempt from Beckett Lumia. To the uprights to our left. A poor snap, scooped up, and brought down. Mason Crawford couldn't get back up. Terrific play on teams from Jack Wilkins to track him down. So that is a no-good conversion for Jamestown. 33-21 is our score with 32 seconds to go in the third quarter. Your score.

0: set off. This is go time for the red and green.
1: Yeah, this is where you win games. You know, you're winding up the third quarter here. You're getting into the fourth quarter. He's talking to his players about not settling. He wants more focus now than he's had his entire game. And if they're going to do all the little things right, they're going to come out victorious in this game. He's not going to allow them to give any Williamsville North any cheapies like they did on the last possession.
0: What is that body language from a team? Immediately all together down on a knee and their coach commanding them. What does that show you about Jamestown?
1: Well, it shows me that they're disciplined. It shows me that they respect their coach. And it shows me that they're not going to have any letdowns this fourth quarter. You know, he's talking to his kids about, listen, we have not won the game yet. And, you know, just having coached for a long time, that's probably the kind of thing you hear on the sideline. Oh, we got it now. Absolutely not. There's a lot of football left to be played. Williamsville North is a really good team, and they got to make sure they put all gas, no brakes here for the remaining 12 minutes and 32 seconds.
0: Still plenty of fans on the near side bleachers wearing green and yellow, supporting their Williamsville North Spartans in week one of the high school football season. Lumia with the boot to the 11. Fielded again by Will North's Bell to the 25. Gets tripped up before the 30. And that concludes the third quarter of play. Will North needs a big-time drive. They had one last time. They've scored two long touchdowns. Can they do it again to get them back into the ball game? At the end of three, your Mr. Goodbar score, 33 for Jamestown, 21 for Williamsville North. The final quarter on Friday Night Lights coming your way after this.
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0: Set to go for the fourth quarter. 33-21. Jamestown the lead over Williamsville North on BTPM's Friday Night Lights, presented by Villa Maria College. Will North with the football. They begin this drive first and 10 at the 31. Toomey swings it out near side. It's caught by Luke Lamont 5 yards downfield. Turns on the jets and gets across the 40. Raced out of bounds at the 45. He's tracked down by Goodrich, and a flag comes out after the play. John Drobitz, our referee, will relay the call.
1: You know, great sportsmanship there by both teams. As you see the defender from Jamestown and the receiver from Williamsville kind of giving each other a little hug after the play. A little bit of a late hit was called there. Wasn't intentional. It's just good hard football. That's what happens.
0: John Drobitz confirms on the near side. It's a hit to the head against Jamestown, and that was Goodrich who made the tackle. Let's see it again on BTPM PBS on your television sets.
1: Yeah, Luke Lamont with a catch here. Gets right out of the bound. The defender can't tell. He throws the shoulder in. You know, he's just making a good hard play, and that's what happens. I understand the call by the official. It makes sense. We're trying to keep everybody safe, but, you know, it's just good hard football.
0: Navon Goodrich was the defender who wrapped him up. It was actually Angel Martinez who's made a couple big hits so far tonight that got the contact with the head, cleaning up the tackle. Toomey with a first down pass after the penalty yardage was awarded. Lamont makes the grab 5 yards downfield. Out of bounds again. Clock stops not 15 seconds into this fourth quarter, and Will North has picked up half the field.
1: Yep, they're feeding Lamont right away. It's a really good strategy for them. He had a big play in the last possession, getting them the ball right away, making sure the Jamestown defense is going to have to make a tackle on a really good player.
0: You're going to Lamont a lot here to start this fourth quarter. Toomey in the gun, second down and 5 at the 36. Handoff, Jordan Brown. He slithers his way to the 25.

0: picks up another first down for Williamsville North.
1: Really nice run there by Brown. Really got himself right up the middle. He was shifty. He was really hard to find for the defenders. Short in stature, but you know, plays a fantastic running back, and he's incredibly shifty.
0: Here's Cal Rogers in motion again, distracting that Jamestown defense. This is the kind of drive I'm sure Tom Langworthy didn't want to see when he gave that speech just before this drive started. Will North knocking on the door of the red zone. First and 10 at the 23. Three wide to the right. Cal Rogers right next to Eamon Moyes, who's back on the field. Rogers motions to the right side at tight end. Fake of the give to Brown. All defenders drop back for Jamestown. Swing pass near side at the 15. Caught by Moyes. Eamon is down at the 15-yard line. A gain of 8 before Bloomquist brought him down. Second down and 2. This is the exact drive Will North wanted.
1: Yeah, and I think when Toomey sees the film on this, he's going to regret not going to Rogers. Rogers started on the left side, went over to the right side as a tight end, ran a seam right route down the middle and was open. I think he would have had himself a touchdown. See if they circle back to that.
0: Jacob Toomey, well over 200 yards passing so far tonight. This is go time. Down 2 scores, 33-21. 10 minutes to go in the game. Second down and 2 at the 13. Three receivers to the right. Brown in the backfield. Toomey, quick one-step drop. Hits Moyes over the middle at the 10. He's driven backward by the defense of Jamestown. And that, again, was Aiden Buck at middle linebacker. Close to the stick. For a first down, and it is first and 10 for Williamsville North.
1: North's possession really has been defined by the short passing game here again and again and again, and they're having a lot of luck with it. The Jamestown corners are sitting back a little bit. They may want to squeeze them up. I understand the desire not to give up the big play with a two-score lead, but they can't give up these short passes all the way down the field.
0: First and 10 at the 12 for Williamsville North. Under 9.5 to play. Toomey takes the snap, feels the pressure to his right, rolls to his left, throws left side, incomplete. He was looking for Brendan Deitch.
1: A lot of pressure on Toomey right there. Got that snap, rolled out to his left, had a lot of heat at him, probably had to get rid of that quicker than he wanted to. I think he had a receiver if he had his feet to get under him, but unfortunately for him, he did not.
0: It's a hard throw for a righty, working left, throwing left.
1: Absolutely, that is a tough throw. You know, it's one of those things, hey, that we had a baseball guy there. Yeah, if anybody can handle it, I think he can.
0: Mm-hmm. Positive for Will North, clock stops, 9:19 to go. The cheerleaders match the student section with their construction vests on. Try to hype up their team on the sideline. Looking for a quick score here. Toomey takes the shotgun snap. Quick throw over the middle. Tipped and incomplete.
2: Pass intended for Lamont falls
0: on the
2: eight.
0: Left side. It hit the hands of Luke Lamont at the 5-yard line, and it fell feet away from Angel Martinez.
1: Very lucky for Williamsville North there. Almost got themselves an interception that really would have flipped this game around here. But, hey, you have third down and 10 here and the opportunity to get yourself a first down inside of the 5-yard line. You probably have your – I'm assuming you're not kicking a field goal here down by 12 points. So you're probably going to have two shots at getting a first down at least.
0: Back against the wall for Jamestown's defense. Third and 10 at the 12. Will North, Toomey. Takes a snap, ducks away from one, throws to the back corner of the end zone, incomplete. Along the near sideline, it was Moyes who broke free. Another tough throw to the left side for Toomey, again under duress. Sets up fourth and 10 at the 12. Gotta have it time for the Spartans.
1: Yeah, that was a real tough job. Toomey did a great job of avoiding pressure again, rolling himself out, but unfortunately couldn't connect to the receiver. You know, you're in a decent position here if you're Jamestown. You can really set back. You feel pretty confident there's not going to be a run here, so you're going to have a lot of opportunity to put people in coverage and double-team some of your more threatening wide receivers.
0: Fourth and 10 at the 12. Down 2 scores. Will North looking to get one back. Toomey takes the snap in shotgun. Looks over the middle. Throws back in the end zone. Caught! Touchdown, Spartans! Eamon Moyes makes the grab again. 27. Jamestown still with 33. 9 minutes to play.
1: Yeah, you got yourself here within six. If you're successful in that extra point, puts you within five, which means the next touchdown, regardless of an extra point, can put you straight ahead. Really great job by Eamon Moyes there, finding an opening. Toomey with an absolute laser right down the middle for the touchdown.
0: Two receiving touchdowns for Eamon Moyes. Extra point attempt for Williamsville North is up and through. 33-28. Jamestown still the lead over Williamsville North. 9:04 to play on Friday Night Lights.
1: Yeah, I'm going to give a little love to the holder there, Josh Promolewski, with a really nice hold there, making sure that North converted on the extra point.
0: In a game where extra points have been hard to come by, that's a great point. 33-28, the lead for Jamestown. Your score brought to you by Girl Scouts of Western New York. More information on what's inside at gsw.org/join. That's a lot of energy added to the Williamsville North sideline. And the stands, might I add, the student section. They haven't started school yet, but they're fired up.
1: They absolutely are, and I tell you what, if you're Williamsville North right here, I'm pretty confident I would not be kicking the ball to Alaric Richards. That would be like the last thing I would do right here. As I had said earlier, they may want to consider squibbing it to one of the up men, just seeing if they'll down the ball around the 30-35-yard line.
0: All in highlighter pink and yellow. The Will North students looking to enjoy one last weekend before school begins next week, and it all ends with high school football to usher you back into the halls at Will North. Mr. Goodbar kickoff from right to left, a beauty, way back to the 10-yard line. Richards fields it for Jamestown. Cuts to the left side and finds a hole. At the 40, he cuts back to the right. There goes Alaric Richards inside Will North territory. A flag downfield as Richards strides into the end zone. The flag down at the 15-yard line just as a block was laid out by a Jamestown special teamer. Regardless of the penalty, what a return again, and you called it, Keith.
1: Well, you know, I think it's pretty clear you need to not let Alaric Richards have the ball. I mean, he might be the most electric player in Section 6 right now, and if you have an opportunity to not let him have the ball, you need to not let him have the ball, even if that means surrendering a little more yards than you would like on a squib kick or something of that nature.
0: Meanwhile, behind the play, a Williamsville North player lies down injured at his own 30. John Drobitz relays the penalty against Jamestown, the returning team, while Brendan Deitch is down at his own 30 for Will North. Jamestown gets another talking to from their head coach. The clock stopped with 8:48 to go in the fourth quarter. 33-28, the score in favor of Jamestown.
1: Sometimes when Alaric Richards gets the ball, it's almost like a video game. I mean, it really is. I mean, he gets the ball, and he's zigging, he's zagging, he's spinning, he's doing all these stiff arming, he's doing all these moves, and it just seems like, you know, he's playing, you know, in a league above where he is right now. I mean, he is really fun to watch, and he's, you know, certainly he's still a young player as well, only a sophomore.
0: Well, these teams will have to deal with Alaric Richards moving forward. The Jamestown Red and Green after tonight will dive into league play with the new opponent in Class AA against Health Sciences next Friday in Jamestown before they go to the defending champs, Bennett, for a rematch of the sectional final. That's a tough sled to ride in the first 3 weeks of the season. That's not even to mention Niagara Falls and Lancaster after that.
1: Yeah, you know what, though? If any team is going to be prepared for all their opponents, it's going to be Jamestown. They're extremely well-coached, extremely disciplined. They do things the right way. And, yes, these are going to be extremely tough opponents, but they're not going to back down from anybody. That's apparent today. Williamsville North is a more veteran. It's a more senior team. I thought Jamestown might come in a little bit hesitant because they had younger players. Has not happened one bit. They've stepped right up to the challenge and not backed down at all.
0: Jamestown's two non-league games here tonight and then that second to last week against Erie of Pennsylvania. this Jamestown defense. Last year, very senior heavy. Most tackles by a senior class in all of Class AA. Last year, they were last within their class of underclassmen tackles. That makes sense. You balance it out. They had so many seniors. They lost a lot of tackles. But with Angel Martinez returning, he had a whole host of those 212 that they bring back from the underclassmen.
1: And, you know, the opportunity for these other young players to learn from the veteran players that they had on a great Jamestown team last year. They get to learn how they did things, how they worked, what they did in the offseason, and it has paid off for them.
0: 8:48 to go in this fourth quarter. Jamestown gets possession, first and 10 at the Will North 31. Cam Monroe with a run of 4 to 5 yards on the left side. We'll get that clock moving.
2: 4 yard inning, second down.
1: Jamestown very happy here to get themselves up to the ball, burn 30 seconds off in between each play here.
0: Cam Monroe, 14 carries, 100 yards. And that says running back two. He gets the second handoff on this drive. From the 27 on second and six, he picks up the first down.
1: You know, with a five-point lead here in your Jamestown, you're just really kind of regretting, boy, I wish we had a couple of those extra points that, you know, we didn't convert on, or at least one of the two field goals that were missed, because a five-point lead just gives you that uneasy feeling where you're not quite comfortable with your lead.
0: Jamestown taking the time. Before they get set, Jackson Gray in the gun. Alaric Richards. He does his best Cam Monroe impression. Lowers the shoulder, left side, gets 3 to 4 yards. What a duo these two are. And you can see why Tom Langworthy called up Alaric Richards a year ago. And Cam Monroe as well on this varsity team last season. You got reps, but you weren't the go-to guy as a freshman, as a ninth grader. Now Alaric Richards, 10th grader. He's a couple inches taller, got a little more muscle on him. He's ready to be the go-to guy. And you've got Cam Monroe for these exact situations to give him a breather. How much breather does a 14, 15-year-old kid need, though?
1: Well, you know, I'll tell you what, it also just takes away a lot of the anxiety because you've been there, right? So it's not your first varsity game or your second varsity game or your fourth varsity game. You had a whole season where you got some carries and you learned behind great players, and now it's your turn. And boy, oh boy, Alaric, he's good at the football, I can tell you that much.
0: 33-28 is the score. 6:50 to go in this fourth quarter. A timeout on the field for an injured Will North Spartan. For Williamsville North, next week they remain home. They'll take on Sweet Home for an A1 class battle before heading to Kenmore West on September 19th. For a Saturday bout, they'll be on the road for two, at home for two, and they'll finish on the road for two, get into a bit of that rhythm before they hope to host a playoff game right around Halloween weekend.
1: Yeah, and regardless of what happens in this game, these are two really good teams, and they both have a fantastic chance to compete for their division titles and then, you know, go ahead and compete for sectionals. Whoever the loser of this game is, this is not going to throw them off. This is going to be a team that's going to compete for a sectional title.
0: Surprising that given their stats last year, Will North hasn't ran the ball as well tonight. Just 44 yards rushing this evening. Last year, amongst A1 teams, they had close to 2,000 yards on the ground. That was first. 26 rushing touchdowns, that was first. And Jordan Brown, a key piece to that last year, along with Cal Rogers. Just not the case tonight against Jamestown.
1: Yeah, and I think that's all credit to Jamestown. They've really, you know, stood up and just not allowed the offensive line to penetrate in defensive linebackers and get helmets on helmets, and they've just done a really fantastic job of standing up the offensive linemen for North.
0: First down and goal at the 9-yard line for Jamestown. On the left hash, Gray, handoff, Richards tries to tunnel his way out of the trenches, but he cannot. Taken down by Williamsville North. Clock continues to tick, under 6:35 to go in this fourth. You know, it's a great point, Keith, because last year when these two teams met in week one, despite Will North on the whole season having nearly 2,000 rushing yards, they had just over 100 rushing yards when these two teams met a year ago. Something about that Jamestown defense has their number. But what a difference a year makes. 38-7, the Red and Green won last season. This is still a one-score game impending this drive from Jamestown. Hand off left side for Richards. Gets maybe a yard or two. This would be a real statement stop for Williamsville North if they're able to grind it out. They've got all three timeouts to use. And speaking of timeouts, we've got an injury timeout for another Will North Spartan down. A lot of work for the athletic training staff for the Williamsville North Athletic Department tonight.
1: Yeah, if you're Williamsville North, you absolutely need a stop here. I mean, you're not out of the game if you give up a score, but boy, is it going to be really tough. So you need a stop here. Yes, you would have really tough field position, but gee whiz, at least you have a shot. You'd be down five with a field to play in front of you and a chance to win the game.
0: Next week on Friday Night Lights, we take the show up to North Tonawanda when the Lumberjacks host the Star Point Spartans. A lot of returning starters from last year's squads on both sides of the field next week. That's Friday night, September 11th, 7:30 p.m. We're live from NT on Friday Night Lights, presented by Villa Maria College. So let's take another look around the area tonight. There were some scores that we were curious on. Final, Grand Island comes from behind to defeat Star Point 26-20. That's the end of that Class A battle. Star Point falls after leading at the half. And just underway from UB's Broadview Stadium, St. Francis 8, Bennett 6 in the first quarter. Back underway from Will North. Jamestown, third and goal at the 6. Left side, ball comes out. Jamestown falls on it.
1: Boy, oh boy, was that a game changer right there if Jamestown recovered that ball. That could have really flipped the script on this game.
0: Alaric Richards lost it. Will North has fumbled twice this game themselves. They recovered both. Now Jamestown does the same. No harm, no foul, but now it's fourth down and three to go at the 3-yard line.
1: Yeah, and you're seeing a really good job of the second man to the football on a tackle, really attacking the hands and trying to strip the ball out, and that's what Williamsville North was doing there.
0: Another look on BTPM PBS. Richards lost his footing, and then Eamon Moyes punched it out. But good on the Will North, or on the Jamestown offensive line, rather, to fall on it. Eamon. Fourth and goal, clock ticking under 5 minutes.
1: Eamon Moyes gets the good grades, as we spotlighted earlier. He makes great plays on offense. He makes great plays on defense. Kid's an all-around superstar in this game.
0: Timeout on the field. Jamestown wants to talk about this fourth down play. A friend of mine always says, can you execute now in this moment? 33-28. This is a big-time execution moment. If Williamsville North can execute on this play, totally different ball game, and they got a chance to drive down the field 90-some-odd yards to perhaps tie it, maybe take the lead, maybe win it.
1: So it feels like to everyone in the world they're going to give the ball to Alaric Richards, right? And that would be a conservative, safe play. But, you know, I got to tell you, I got to think if Jamestown were to fake a handoff and just flip the ball to one of their tight ends, I think you probably have a wide-open receiver. Now, there's tremendous risk with that. but, you know, gee whiz, I think it'd be standing right there because I think Williamsville North's going to come up with at least 10 or 11 in the box right here.
0: Telling me Jackson Gray, who's thrown the ball 5 times tonight, might have a passing touchdown in a few moments.
1: Yeah, we'll see. We'll see. We'll see. I mean, I don't know. This is a tough choice if you're a coach because I got a kid who's already had a bunch of touchdowns and I can just, hand him the ball and or he could, roll the dice a little bit and see what happens. This is going to be fun.
0: 4 touchdowns tonight for Alaric Richards. 1 for Cam Monroe, both out of the backfield for Jamestown. 4:45 on the clock. 4th and goal at the 3 for Jamestown. It's Richards, left side. He's stopped at the 2. The Will North defense holds their ground.
1: So after all of this, Williamsville North here has a chance with under 5 minutes to go to not just go to drive down the field, but win this game.
0: Peace Akinyele from injured earlier tonight to making perhaps a game-saving play. Fights off of a defensive lineman and gets in front of Alaric Richards.
1: What an outstanding play. The defense just really collapsed on him, and what a just dynamic play by the Williamsville North defense, giving their team a chance.
0: Luke Lamont as well in on the stop of Richards. Four touchdowns tonight for Richards, but not one on this drive. Turnover on downs against Jamestown. First and 10 at their own 3. Will North gives it to their little shifty back. It's Jordan Brown, who gets out of his own end zone and up to the 9-yard line.
1: And time is not really an issue. There's 4.5 minutes left in this game, but you don't want to move slow, right? Mm-hmm. You don't have to rush, but you don't want to drag things along. You want to make sure you give yourself as much chance as you can to matriculate all the way down the field, get a score if you're Williamsville North.
0: Second down and 5 at the 8. Toomey has had 2 passing touchdowns of 60 yards plus tonight. And the hard count gets a lot of movement from both sides. It's a false start against Williamsville North.
1: Oh, boy. Yeah, we had a lot of offensive linemen. I wonder if the snap was supposed to happen and simply didn't.
0: Objective number 1 for Williamsville North, show your poise.
1: Mm-hmm.
0: This was the fear from a year ago. Penalties self-inflicted.
1: Absolutely. You know, and if you're Jamestown here, you're a little uncomfortable, not only because you're only up by 5 and you missed some kicks, which would have given you a 2-score lead, but also you've given up 2 really long touchdown passes. So, you know, you need to have some faith in your safeties and defensive backs here to make some plays.
0: And they've just got Angel Martinez high as their lone safety, stacking it inside. 5 wide for Will North. Toomey, screen pass near side, incomplete. He was looking for Moyes, knocked down at the line of scrimmage.
1: Yeah, you're right, Jack. Really interesting for Jamestown to just have the one high safety look they have right here. They may really want to consider dropping a second safety here, especially with third and long. I mean, the last thing you want is a, you know, kind of a cheapy play where you have somebody catch the ball and then there's nobody behind them. So you really want some depth to that defensive backfield to help out.
0: Looks like a cover 3, however, with Mason Crawford on the far side and then the near side, Navon Goodridge, all ready to drop way back, playing 10 yards off their receiver.
1: Yeah, and if you do that, you're leaving those seams open, right? So that's why you may want to look at a cover 4 look. Something to consider.
0: 3 wide to the right, 3rd down, 9 to go at the 4 for Will North. Toomey fires it, middle of the field, picked off by Jamestown. Drew Bloomquist, far sideline, down at the 2. Close the book and stamp it. Drew Bloomquist with the interception late in the 4th for Jamestown.
1: What a play by Bloomquist. He's playing a zone, he's dropping over the middle. Ball was intended for a receiver running either a post or a seam. It was hard to tell from this angle. Really picked it off. Almost brought it back for a touchdown.
0: Worried about the seam. We thought. Forgot about 6'3", Drew Bloomquist, right in the middle of that defense for Jamestown. The first interception on the season for this Jamestown defense. And the red and green are right back in business. First and goal at the 3 with a 5-point lead. 3.5 to go in the final quarter from Williamsville North. Jackson Gray, the handoff. It's Richards down at the 1. Check that. Monroe down to the 1.
1: If you're Williamsville North, this game's not over. You've got 3 timeouts. If you can get this goal line standing, you're right where you were a couple minutes ago. But you just got to get these stops.
0: Drew Bloomquist with that interception, a captain this season as a junior, follows his brothers Eric and Cole, all 2 years apart. They all played football at Jamestown. It's an honor to wear that uniform in the Bloomquist household, and they all did it with great pride and excellence. Monroe gets the handoff on 2nd and goal. He goes backward, stopped at the 5 on the left hash. 3rd down and goal again. Can Will North get another goal line stand?
1: Yeah, so there's 2:35 left. I would expect after this 3rd down play, if Jamestown doesn't score, for Williamsville North to use one of their timeouts, which would bring up a 4th down. You know, and you're Williamsville North, you could really see yourself in a position here where you got 2 minutes, 1 timeout left, and you just got to go the distance of the field. But you've connected on 2 really long touchdown passes, so it's not impossible.
0: Timeout on the field just as Jamestown was getting lined up. Will North calls timeout. That's their first of the half, each team with 2 remaining. 2:17 on the clock to go in the 4th. quarter. This is Friday Night Lights on BTPM PBS and BTPM NPR, WBFO and WBFO HD1 Buffalo, WUBJ Jamestown, and WOLN Olean, a service to Buffalo, Toronto, public media, local sports. So we mentioned 5 years ago, Paul Palaszczuk's first year as head coach with the Williamsville North Spartans. He's been itching to get back to the sectional championship when, in 2022, they lost in the Class A title game to Jamestown. The number two red and green won it 34-0. Jamestown, similar to Will North last year, started 0-2. The red and green, however, went on to win 9 straight games that season. They lost in the Far West Regional. But in that season, it was a 1-point ball game between these two teams when they met as league opponents in week 4, 35-34. Jamestown beat Will North that season. A lot can change from week 4 to the sectional final. That's got to show you the coaching from Jamestown as well. Top tier.
1: Yeah, all the way through the entire coaching staff. They got great personnel.
0: Third down and goal, left side. Jamestown gets in. Cam Monroe finds Pater for the second time tonight to extend the Jamestown lead.
1: Huge play by Jamestown there, really collapsing the left side of the defense. Cam Monroe really punching. He's had a great game. I mean, he has just been a really terrific back for them.
0: Over 100 yards on the ground, 2 rushing touchdowns on 17 carries. Cam Monroe extends the Jamestown lead 39-28. 2:12 to go in this fourth quarter. Your score brought to you by the Girl Scouts of Western New York. Extra point attempt, kicking to the right end zone this time is Beckett Lumia. A slower stride, and this time, like a 9-iron right through. 40-28, Jamestown puts up a 40 spot in week 1 of the 2026 season at Williamsville North. 2:17 to go in this fourth quarter.
1: So for Williamsville North here, they really need to show some resiliency. Now, I know the realistic part is you're probably not going to win this game, but you need to have fight out of your team. You need to see your kids line up. They need to execute. They need to move the ball down the field, and they got to have that fighting spirit, and that's what you want to see if you're coaching for Williamsville North.
0: This is Friday Night Lights on BTPM, presented by Villa Maria College, where bright futures take to the field. I think Will North has a bright future this season, given what they've shown tonight against, who knows, maybe the best team in Class AA this season, the largest class in Western New York. Only time will tell, but Will North's got to hang their heads high, and even for this final 2 minutes, can't be too down at the dumps here.
1: Yeah, they had the ball with 4 minutes to go, down by less than a touchdown, a chance to win the game. And unfortunately for them, that fell through. But, yeah, they should definitely feel good about this. And they have a really good season ahead of them. And hopefully some of these injuries they had today are not serious, and they keep their chins up and keep fighting forward.
0: Set for the Mr. Goodbar kickoff, Jamestown to boot it left to right. School starts next week, Tuesday. 1 week will be in the books by that time of the high school football season in Section 6. This non-league battle, a tune-up for divisional play that begins next week for both these teams. Cal Rogers returns the squib kick to the 44-yard line. If there was one player not to squib it to, I thought it would be Cal Rogers, the four-year varsity player.
1: Yeah, certainly not somebody you want to have the ball in his hands. And he hasn't really had the ball in his hands very much today, which, you know, maybe something that Williamsville North will want to look at in the future. It's just been a challenge to get the ball in his hands today.
0: First down and 10 for Will North from their own 44. Between the long passing plays they had, the elusive rushing plays they had in spurts from Jordan Brown and company, and the defensive ability to keep bouncing back despite getting hammered over and over by this Jamestown offensive line and running back crew. This Will North team has shown a lot of gumption in week one. After going undefeated in league play a year ago in the regular season, their hopes are set on doing that again this season.
1: Yeah,
0: swing pass far side incomplete for Akinyele.
3: Swing pass intended for Akinyele falls incomplete.
1: So if you're North, your odds are long here. However, You have two timeouts. If you can get yourself a score, right, with maybe a minute or, you know, 40 seconds left, you have the opportunity of an onside kick and you give yourself a chance. All you want to do is give yourself a chance here. So you want to try to get a score as quickly as you can here.
0: Second down and 10, clock stop, 2:02 to play, 40-28. Jamestown the lead over Williamsville North. Toomey drops back, screen pass incomplete, looking for Jordan Brown, just right through his hands. Those slippery neon green gloves, maybe.
1: Jamestown coming out in a zone look with four defensive backs, really just making sure everybody's dropping into coverage. If you're Jamestown right now, no cheapies. Nothing that gets over your head. Shouldn't happen. Just making sure you keep everything in front of you. If somebody does make a catch, you just make the tackle and move on.
0: How long should Williamsville North, and Jamestown for that matter, spend watching this film before forgetting about it and moving on to league play?
1: Well, you don't want to forget about it because you want to learn all the lessons from these games, right? There's so much to learn. There's like, if you're Jamestown, there's so many things with the long, deep passes that you need to correct. If you're Williamsville North, there are things you need to correct up front with fighting against the blocking that happened from Jamestown. And there's also things to celebrate and, like, go back to. Also, you're going to see plays from certain players if you're a coach that you're really proud of and you want to accentuate and the things that they did that were exceptional. So there's a lot to learn, especially these early games. It's a long season, right? It's a long season, and so do all those things you can to learn from this game film.
0: And some talking time for head coach Paul Palaszczuk. Let's get to our chef's resume for Paul Palaszczuk, although Jamestown, a lot of championship history down there in the southern tier. Four state championships we mentioned earlier, the one in 2014 with Tom Langworthy. 14 Section 6 championships. They were just shy of that, adding number 15 a year ago. Jamestown knows how to bounce back from that after showing what they can show in week one. Mm-hmm. Will North championship history. In 2013, they won their first and only sectional title, and they all went all the way to the state semifinal, winning the Far West Regional back just over a decade ago.
1: I believe they started 0-2 that season, if I recall correctly.
0: Same thing. Then the next year, they met Jamestown in the playoffs before the red and green went on to win their state title. Deep shot from Toomey, 50 yards downfield, well incomplete. Looking for Moyes on the near sideline. All the way down at the Jamestown 15. And some celebration time for Navon Goodrich, the defensive back in coverage.
1: You know, and there's an interesting thing with the rules in high school football where pass interference is 15-yard penalty, right? And so if you get in a situation with one of these D-backs and you're going to get beat, you know, you need to grab the player, right? You need to grab the player so they're not going to beat you deep on a long ball right there. The two defenders right there really bracketed the wide receiver for North and kept him in check, but something you want to consider here on fourth down.
0: Fourth and 10 at the 44. Jacob Toomey takes a snap, steps up in the pocket. He can launch it, and he does. Incomplete, deep downfield for Akinyele. That'll turn it over on downs. Jamestown can run this one out with a minute 44 on the clock to go in this fourth quarter. 40-28, Jamestown the lead, with Williamsville North turning it over. Well, we thought this game would go one way after it started with an Eamon Moyes return of 90-some yards to set up the first score of the game just 2 minutes in. Then Jamestown went on to score four straight drives to end the first half, and it was two field goal misses from Jamestown that kept the game close. Will North able to keep it within striking distance for most of this second half until things just got out of control here in this fourth quarter, and the interception from Drew Bloomquist really sealed things for Jamestown.
1: Starting to see some mass substituting here from both coaches, which is a great thing to see. You know, you have so many players on your depth chart that work so hard, and though they're not starters, are tremendously valuable to your team, and so it's great to give them some opportunity here late in a game that has been decided.
0: A final timeout from Will North to relay a new message to these new players coming in. Will North now out of timeouts. Jamestown again, they can take some knees. They can run it out. Minute 44 on the clock. I'll be curious to see how Williamsville North does moving forward. In Class A1, they certainly won't meet the depth that Jamestown has, just given the school sizes compared from A1 to AA. First down at 10. It is Cam Monroe who gets to the 39-yard line. Gain of 5. And the clock is ticking. Tom Szymanski makes the tackle. The senior linebacker for Williamsville North. In these moments, as a coach on the sidelines, Keith, is your brain spinning with a million thoughts, or is it quite blank until you can get home and think about the game?
1: Well, yeah, you need that time to reflect. You need the time to watch the film. A lot of coaches, you know, will watch the tape after the game, and really there are things that you miss because the game looks very different on the sideline than it does when you have an overhead view. So it's really nice to take a look at it. Sometimes you'll see personnel things that you need to address. Sometimes you'll see some scheme things that you'll need to address. You'll address your own mistakes that you made as a coach and things that you can do better. And that's what this is all about, is continuing on that growth mindset and so that you can put your team on a trajectory for success. You know, there's only wins and there's growth opportunities. Those are the two things you have. So if you don't win the game, at least you got a great growth opportunity.
0: Jamestown lines up to take a knee with 20 seconds to go, and that they do with Jackson Gray under center. The final 10 seconds tick away. Final score from Williamsville North. It's the Jamestown Red and Green with 40. The Williamsville North Spartans 28 to begin the 2026 high school football season in Section 6. Jamestown victorious in this non-league battle.
4: Final score, Jamestown 40.
0: They win their ninth of their last 11 meetings with Williamsville North in the last two decades. Jamestown, what a way to bounce back after losing in the sectional final last year. Statement win against what could be one of the top teams in Class A1 this season in Williamsville North.
1: Yeah, and this Jamestown team is a young team. They're a young team, and they are dangerous. I mean, you know, we saw today that probably one of the most electric players, Alaric Richards, is a sophomore, and so we get three more years of this. So this is, you know, if you're a Jamestown fan, you could not be more excited.
0: When we return, the Villa Maria College postgame show will take us to close. 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
0: Final score, 40-28. Jamestown defeats Williamsville North on the road to start the 2026 high school football season. This is the Villa Maria College postgame show. Villa Maria College, where bright futures take the field. Well, bright futures on display tonight. As you just mentioned before we went to break, Alaric Richards, 4 touchdowns, well over 150 yards rushing tonight. Just a sophomore, and this is his second year on varsity. What a bright future this young man has in Jamestown.
1: And this entire Jamestown team is a young team. They have a bright future. Their offensive line today was exceptional. Now, when you have an offensive line playing that well and two backs, including Alaric Richards, playing that dynamically, you're going to be pretty unstoppable down the stretch.
0: Yeah, four junior offensive linemen. I'm scared for the teams that have to play Jamestown next year in November. That's a scary time.
1: Yeah, they're going to be tough for years to come. And you know what? They're very well coached. We all know that. They're going to be very disciplined. They're going to do a lot of things the right way. They're going to be very tough to deal with.
0: And defensively, what did you see from Jamestown tonight, specifically in that fourth quarter to close it out?
1: Well, you know, I think the strength of Williamsville North is their offensive line. But it didn't look like that as much today. And I think that's because the Jamestown defensive line just really stood up to them. They really caused problems. They did a lot of stunts up front. They caused a lot of chaos and really made things difficult on the Williamsville North offense.
0: For Williamsville North, on the flip side, you mentioned during that fourth quarter, lessons to learn from a loss in week one, a non-league game that they lost last year, and then they went on to sweep their league opponents in Class A1 in 2025. How can they use this as that same fuel in 2026?
1: Well, they did a lot of great things. They did some really great things in this game. And specifically, their deep passing game was really good. And I think when they watch the film, they're going to see some moments where their passing game, they missed some opportunities, whether those missed blocks to protect their quarterback or missed receivers who may have been open. So I think when they see that, there's things they can reflect on and really refine what they're going to be doing moving forward.
0: Now, school starts on Tuesday, Keith. How much does school starting affect football, you know, for these high schoolers?
1: Yeah, you know, they're going to get back in their routine. But I think also sometimes, like, we saw a great fan base here today with students. I think sometimes you get more fans that come out once the kids see their friends in school. And I think that helps. You know, you come to the ballpark, it smells like hot dogs, it smells like popcorn. And instead of having 200 kids here, now you have 500 kids here. And it just brings that energy and the enthusiasm. Williamsville North is a great school with great leadership. Their principal, Andrew Bowen, their athletic director, Adam Erickson, they're going to drum up a bunch of support for this team. And I think Williamsville North is going to do some really good things this season, despite the loss today.
0: It should be exciting to see where both these teams go throughout the course of this season. Keep it locked on BTPM Local Sports to follow along all season long. We'll talk with the victorious head coach and our player of the game after this on Friday Night Lights, presented by Villa Maria College. 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
13: I'm setting off across New York State. 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I'll talk with scientists, advocates, changemakers, and the everyday people shaping what this great state can do in the fight against climate change. 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
0: Welcome back to the Villa Maria College postgame show on Friday Night Lights, joined by the Jamestown Red and Green, victorious 40-28 tonight at Williamsville North. Let's catch up with head coach Tom Langworthy. Win number 121 for you. I know you don't care about that. How fired up are you to have your team 1-0 this season?
14: I'm really excited. That was a gritty win. It was against a tough Will North team that had a lot of experience and a lot of size. They're well coached. Coach Palazzo does a great job over here, and I know the Will North program is strong. So for us to come out here on the road, a lot of guys getting their first start tonight, coming out with a big gritty win that things didn't look good early. Things went back and forth, but our kids just kept fighting, kept answering, and that's what you want to see out of a team. I'm so proud of them. They're so tough, and there's just a lot to be thankful for right now for us.
0: You're not used to having this young of a team, especially four linemen that are juniors. You're starting all these sophomores everywhere. Was that a similar message for those young players to start that fourth quarter? Everyone's kneeling down around you?
14: Well, I try to just have to take a deep breath and realize that everything we're doing in the game, we've practiced, you know. And so, you know, I can be kind of animated during the week, but on game day, I try to be really supportive and poised and try to stay as calm as I can, because I know they're leaning on us as coaches. But I thought that they were poised as well tonight, too. They really never saw any panic. That was something I wondered if we would see going into a game with a young team, especially giving up the kick return and the touchdown early on the road, first game. But they answered, and, you know, like, that's one of the reasons I'm really proud of them.
0: How did you feel about the physicality defensively? And said you want to be one of the most physical teams in the area every year. How'd you feel?
14: Well, I thought that we played really well up front for four guys starting. I thought we played pretty good on defense. We gave up too many big plays, but we also made a big play when it mattered the most. And, you know, I'm really proud of a couple guys that stepped in, because we had some guys cramping in the first game. And, it was a great team win. I just am really happy with the guys. I'm a really proud coach. And, you know, it wasn't the most prettiest of wins, but to me it means a lot because of the way we did it on the road. Gritty performance by a bunch of tough, hard-nosed kids from Jamestown.
0: You told me 2 years ago that number four was going to be special, Alaric Richards. Why did you think he was going to be so special then, and has he lived up to it?
14: Well, I've been able to watch him play sports at a young age because my son and him are a year apart, so they played on a couple sports teams together, played youth football together and modified football together. So I watched Alaric a lot over the years, and I remember going to our coach's office and saying, you guys got to watch this guy's film. And it kind of felt silly showing middle school football tape in the high school coach's office, but he is special, and he proved it last year, and we knew he would have a breakout night tonight. He proved it tonight.
0: Four touchdowns for the sophomore, Alaric Richards. Well, do you feel like the mantle is pretty high for you, the ceiling that you've got to reach given the footsteps you've got to follow with Chase graduating?
15: Oh, of course. That's the biggest thing I was thinking about going into this game tonight. We beat them last year, especially with Chase as the back. So I felt like I had to compete with him almost. He's my brother, but obviously I had to compete with him.
0: Four touchdowns tonight. Can you soak it in at all? Do you enjoy this experience yet?
15: Oh, of course. I gotta stop cramping. I'm cramping too much, but yeah, it was definitely a good experience.
0: Okay, what do you take away from this game? A non-league game, but you're 1-0. How do you take it and move forward?
15: Hydrate more so I don't cramp. And also film study, because there's some plays I wish I could have back, but going into next week, I'll fix that.
0: Is your SEI player of the game always thinking about how to improve? That's how you get to be like Alaric Richards, the sophomore from Jamestown, our SEI player of the game. We'll wrap things up on the Villa Maria College postgame show after this.
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0: Forty to 28, the final. Jamestown and Williamsville North. Jamestown victorious on the road in week one. Similar but different from last year, week one. Welcome back to the Villa Maria College postgame show. Jack Cruiser and Keith Wing with you from Will North. 40 to 28, the final. Last year, it was 38 to 7 last year in week one between these two teams. Jamestown victorious back-to-back years. I think interesting to hear from Alaric Richards say, I was trying to compete with what Chase Bonta did last year in week one against Will North. Tonight, even though we're teammates, we're brothers, he's not here anymore, he graduated, there's still that inter-program competitiveness. To hear that from a sophomore, how cool is that to you, yeah, as a coach?
1: That's great. And iron sharpens iron, and that's what you like to see, is you always want to be and compete to be the best version of yourself. And to be the best version of yourself, you need your teammates to sharpen you constantly. So that's great to see. And you obviously have a fantastic program there in Jamestown, and they're doing all the right things, and they're going to be super dangerous this year.
0: Jamestown, familiar with winning, familiar with competing. I think that's where it's similar, the compete and the finish, similar from last year to this year, despite the score being much closer and higher this year. 40 to 28, the final in week one. Jamestown over Williamsville North. Let's roll the highlights on how we got to that final score. It was Williamsville North early on with a big kickoff return and a touchdown shortly thereafter to start the game. And then, welcome to the Alaric Richards show. What did he show you upon first look?
1: Well, he's electric. Put the ball in his hands and he can score on any play. He cuts up the middle. He cuts to the outside. He accelerates like very few players that you'll see. And he's not a big kid, but he's super powerful. I mean, he's a testament to what it looks like when you hit the weight room all offseason.
0: And he gets to follow those rabble-rousing offensive linemen in Jamestown.
1: He certainly does. And those Jamestown offensive linemen, you know, they made sure they busted up the North defensive line and really did a great job of penetrating to the linebacker level and leaving it to the safeties to make tackles on dynamic backs.
0: Williamsville North, though, they didn't go down silently, of course. Scored 28 points tonight. Jordan Brown, an exciting player, wants to quiet the visiting crowds this year. He'll get four chances to do that in the regular season, but Jacob Toomey at quarterback with a couple big-time throws deep down the field. And when you've got a playmaker out wide like Eamon Moyes, gone are the days of the double wing tee for Williamsville North. You can spread it out a bit.
1: Yeah, you know, we should all stick with a wing tee. It's so much better. Everyone knows this. But, you know, it is great to see these receivers making great plays.
0: You think the double wing tee would work in flag?
1: Yes. Yes, I do.
0: Okay, maybe we'll see that this spring. Alaric Richards, though, he just kept answering the bell. How much does seeing a player ahead of you at Jamestown, like Richards got to see Chase Bonta do over the last year, how does that affect a young man to see a player like Chase, who was the leading tackler at middle linebacker, and then their bell cow back with 270 carries on offense? Do you think that affects Alaric's mindset at all?
1: Absolutely, because it's not just in season. You're seeing this person all off season, in the off season training, and in the weight room, and in the film study, and all those little things. And you can hear it by his post game interview. That's what he aspires to be like or be better than. And so, in order to get there, he understands the work that needs to get put in.
0: Alaric Richards, 4 touchdowns tonight. He made up for 165 of Jamestown's 282 rushing yards, 13 first downs for Jamestown. What an easy day for Jackson Gray. Just 28 passing yards. He was 3 for 5 and a big-time W. Yeah, they'll rely on him, I'm sure, at some points this season.

0: Jamestown's win tonight.
1: Yeah, Jamestown really didn't need to throw the ball today at all. I mean, they just continue to run the ball over and over again. What a fantastic job by their offensive line, by their tight ends. They were putting a lot of double fullback look, and they just did a great job setting up the lanes for both of their running backs.
0: I'd love to take a look at the scores around Western New York. Those stats from the full game brought to you by Mr. Goodbar, your home for sports on Elmwood Avenue, week one, Friday night, officially in the books at Williamsville North. Jamestown, the big victory, 40-28 around Section 6. St. Francis with a statement right now in the first half over at UB's Broadview Stadium, 23-6, the lead over Bennett in the second quarter. Earlier tonight, it was Grand Island overcoming a halftime deficit, 26-20. They defeat Starpoint in a Class A battle. We've got Starpoint next week. We have Grand Island later on in the course of this high school football season. Tomorrow night at 6 o'clock at ECC North, Health Sciences, another one of these double-A teams that will play Jamestown next week. They get Canisius and Elijah Kimball tomorrow night.
1: Yeah, they also have my player to watch this season, which is Xavier Gates Franklin from Canisius, a defensive back, one of the best athletes I've ever seen in person, and somebody to really watch this season.
0: Xavier Gates Franklin, you're choosing him over Elijah Kimball, the Syracuse commit?
1: No, I'm just saying the player to watch. This is my player to watch this year. You watch this young man ascend. He plays, he got great size, very athletic, plays an outstanding defensive back. He's a little bit younger. You're going to be hearing his name being called by Division I schools very shortly as well.
0: Can't wait to see that matchup tomorrow night. Amari Ridgeway, Arnett Williams on one side for Health Sciences, among others. The lights continue to shine on Williamsville North on Friday Night Lights next week at 7:30. We're live from North Tonawanda. What a storied program. So much pride, so much tradition. We'll be there next Friday night as the Lumberjacks host the Starpoint Spartans. Coming off this loss this week to Grand Island, where they had it within a grasp, within reaching distance, leading at halftime, Starpoint falls short. We'll see how they bounce back next week at North Tonawanda on BTPM's Friday Night Lights, presented by Villa Maria College. Well, it's great to have those lights burning bright once again. It was a long off season from the end of the flag football season to the start of tackle football. Thanks for joining us, Keith, and thank you for joining us on BTPM PBS, NPR, and online. Till next week, this is Jack Kreuzer saying, I bid you adieu.

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1: 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Rainy day. We got you. Road trip on the 90. We got you. Can't sleep at 2 a.m.? We definitely got you.
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1: Partly cloudy skies overnight with a low of 61. Daytime highs approaching 75 Saturday. Saturday night, lows around 58. A mix of clouds and sun Sunday. Daytime highs approaching 74. 75 Monday. 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I'm meteorologist Derek Height. 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

true lover, or if you've been living undercover. Well, I'm coming to your town to break it all down and help you with all of this. I'm looking to help you find bliss. One day, one way, can't miss. I'm here to tear all the walls down. 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Just like Joshua and the fabled walls of Jericho, I'm here to tear down the institution. God spoke to me, said, listen to me. I anoint you with the power that'll get them all moving. You're agitated, you're prayed and meditated, you're concentrated on getting elevated. By sundown.

us for Spring 7 Friends. And don't be selfish and keep this all to yourself and don't eat shellfish. Hate is trying to take someone else's love for yourself. 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I realize that you have tried and tried and are just about ready to give up.

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0: I'm Dave Lombardo, and you're listening to WCNY's The Capital Press Room. We're going to spend the first half of the show talking about the future of horse racing in New York with Assembly Racing and Wagering Committee Chair Kerry Werner, a Capital Region Democrat. We'll talk about whether it makes sense to continue subsidizing horse racing operations with money collected by casino operations, discuss equine safety efforts at thoroughbred racetracks, and consider who should run racing at Belmont Park and Saratoga Racecourse in the future. And then we'll highlight legislation that would require state-operated buildings that are open to the public, as well as large event centers, begin offering adult changing stations. And finally, we'll check in with State Senator Shelley Mayer, a Westchester County Democrat, who wants to impose a statutory requirement that state labor officials decide on unemployment benefit claims within 30 days. It's all coming up right here on WCNY's The Capital Press Room.
1: Live from NPR News in Washington, I'm Windsor Johnston. Iran says it's moving into a new strategy of preemptive strikes against U.S. bases in the Middle East. NPR's Jane Arraf has more from Beirut.
2: Iranian Army spokesman Brigadier General Mohammad Akramaniyah said Friday that recent preemptive strikes targeted U.S. forces in Jordan and Syria, along with U.S. bases and Iranian opposition groups in the Kurdistan region of Iraq. The U.S. does not acknowledge American forces in Syria after a pullout in April, but it has long maintained a support base on the Jordanian-Syrian border. The Iranian Foreign Ministry said Friday on social media that its latest strike in Jordan targeted a U.S. base that was preparing to launch attacks on Iran. Jordan did not comment on the reported strikes. Jane Arraf, NPR News, Beirut.
1: 10 days after a devastating flood swept through Nepal, rescuers have pulled two more people alive from the wreckage. One man was found inside a hydropower tunnel while a woman was rescued from a house. The rescues come a day after two other survivors were found. David Fisher, who leads the International Red Cross delegation in Nepal, says the search remains extremely difficult.
3: Many areas are still cut off, and particularly those farthest to the north. There's road access for about 4 kilometers outside of Dunche, which is the main sort of central capital of the district. And from there, you have to be either on helicopter or on foot, and on foot in this incredible mud.
1: At least 1,300 people have been killed and roughly 5,000 are still missing. The CDC says this summer's record-breaking cyclosporiasis season is over, but the number of confirmed cases of the illness is still climbing. NPR's Yuki Noguchi reports.
4: The cyclospora parasite thrives in warm weather. In the U.S., its season typically runs from May 1st through August. Fueled by a hot summer and a giant outbreak traced to Taylor Farms iceberg lettuce in Mexico, as well as many separate smaller outbreaks, the official case count of the illness has reached more than 18,000 for the year. Because of delays confirming and reporting cases to the CDC, thousands more suspected cases could push the total number higher for another 6 weeks. Already, the 2026 case count has shattered the previous record by nearly tenfold. Yuki Noguchi, NPR News.
1: Diesel prices are still climbing after hitting a record high on Friday. AAA says the national average is now $5.88 a gallon, up a few cents from yesterday's record. The increase is adding to transportation and farm costs and could push up the price of moving goods. This is NPR News. A judge has declared a mistrial in the murder case of Lindsay Clancy after jurors failed to reach a unanimous verdict on Friday. The jury told the judge it remained divided, with one juror disagreeing with the other 11 after nearly a week of deliberations. The highest court in Massachusetts rejected a last-minute defense appeal seeking further review of the holdout juror before the mistrial was finalized. Prosecutors have not decided whether to try Clancy again. She remains in a state psychiatric hospital, with the case due back in court on September 29th. The State Board of Education in Texas has approved new social studies standards Muslims say discriminates against them. Bill Zeeble with member station KERA reports Christianity, by contrast, is praised.
5: The 15-member board voted along party lines on the new curriculum, which links Islam to violence and terrorism and emphasizes Christianity as the nation's cornerstone religion. The new standards that could be in place by 2030 for all Texas high schoolers require students to learn how radical Islam was the motivation behind the 9/11 attacks and refers to the Prophet Muhammad's brutal military campaigns. An amendment to remove that term brutal was opposed by board member Brandon Hall, a pastor.
6: I think that would be just a grave mistake to remove this word. I think we do have a moral imperative to describe it that way.
5: Opponents like the Muslim civil rights group CARE said they'll fight to overturn the new curriculum. For NPR News, I'm Bill Zeeble in Dallas.
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7: 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Other contributors include the estate of Joan B. Kroc, whose bequest serves as an enduring investment in the future of public radio and seeks to help NPR produce programming that meets the highest standards of public service in journalism and cultural expression.
0: I'm David Lombardo, and this is WCNY's The Capitol Press Room. We're joined in the studio today by the chair of the Assembly Racing and Wagering Committee, Capital Region Democrat Kerry Werner, who's here to discuss the future of horse racing in the Empire State, everything from the thoroughbred racing operated by the New York Racing Association at Belmont Park and the Saratoga Racecourse, the thoroughbred racing in the Finger Lakes, and harness racing tracks from Yonkers to Buffalo. Thanks for making the time, Assembly Member.
8: My pleasure, Dave. Thank you, as always, for having me.
0: Well, I want to start with the New York Racing Association, known as NYRA, which seems like it's at kind of an inflection point right now as it downsizes from three tracks to two with the retirement of Aqueduct and the launch of a new Belmont Park in addition to the continued racing in Saratoga. Do you feel like these operations are structurally in a good place right now?
8: I think so. I think the decision to shrink to two tracks from three was a good right sizing move. I think the also right sizing the Belmont facility itself was a good move.
0: Yeah, and because for listeners who haven't been there, I mean, this was a mammoth facility compared to what these more streamlined and smaller now.
8: Exactly. I mean, it was built at a time when racing was the sport.
0: Sure.
8: And there were no other real sports that anybody watched. So it was built to handle those size crowds. While we were getting good crowds at Saratoga, I think we had close to 50,000 for the Travers on Saturday. That happens on big stakes races. Mm-hmm. The normal crowd is much smaller. And so I think right-sizing it for that, you know, for what the real on-track visitors are, makes a lot of sense.
0: And the version of the New York Racing Association that we have right now, with some of the best racing in the country and one of the most popular tracks in the country in Saratoga, is really only possible because of the revenue that we get, subsidies, as some call it, from the downstate casino at Aqueduct right now, which is used for purses, capital improvements, and just day-to-day operations. And this totaled about $100 million in the state's 2025 fiscal year. That money, though, is set to end in 2033 when New York's franchise agreement with NYRA is also set to end. Before we consider whether we should continue that or what form it should take, do you feel like that purse money, the capital money, the operations money coming from VLTs has been a net positive? Has it been a good use of now maybe like billions of dollars?
8: Absolutely. And every state is doing something similar.
0: Sure.
8: Kentucky has their historic horse racing, and that those machines support their purses. We have VLTs that supports our purses. I think that the number of jobs that exist in the state in the equine industry is substantial. The number of farms we have that are equine farms is also substantial. Just in the county that I represent, Saratoga County, we have dozens of large horse farms. Those are big open spaces that are protected and preserved and put into use supporting the equines that will race or finish their racetrack career and go on and do something else. So there is a lot of jobs created in this industry from an agriculture perspective. And then, of course, tourism during the race meets is also a big generator of jobs and revenue in the state. So I think it is definitely true that racing becomes an economic driver that's pretty broad in this state. Mm-hmm. So I think to the extent that we are supporting this economic activity much the same way we support the economic development of other industries, makes sense.
0: Yeah, I mean, if we think about horse racing in a vacuum, it seems like $100 million for NYRA, that's a lot of money. But when we talk about money for the film tax credit, that's seven times that. Yes. If we think about money for other economic development projects. But I guess it comes down to that bang for your buck issue. And is there a sense that this is maximizing our bang for our buck? Could we potentially move some of these dollars away, whether it's operating or capital improvement, and spend it elsewhere? Or are we balancing the books the right way, I guess, in terms of how much we're sending to NYRA, as well as harness racing and thoroughbred racing at Finger Lakes right now?
8: So what I like to see horse racing be able to reduce the dependence on subsidies from other forms of gaming. Yeah, I'd like to see that happen. And I think we can do that. Can we get to the point where it is not using any subsidies? I think the industry as a whole, and again, this is not a New York situation. This is the industry across the country, across the world, is been challenged by the fact that every time we add a form of gaming, it cannibalizes the form before.
0: Sure.
8: So to ensure that that racing, which has broad economic impact beyond what happens just at the racetrack, is able to continue, carving off some of the revenue generated by the next form of gaming to support this form of wagering, I think that is a reality of how the wagering industry has developed over time. Just, you know, we're cannibalizing everything that came before, so we're going to try and carve off some revenue to support that.
0: Well, I want to follow up on this issue of using casino subsidies to support horse racing. But first, let me reintroduce you for listeners just joining us. This is WCNY's The Capital Press Room. I'm David Lombardo, and we're speaking with Assembly Racing and Wagering Committee Chair Kerry Werner, a Capital Region Democrat. Is the calculation different for racing at the NYRA tracks versus racing at harness tracks? Because I think most observers would say, okay, if you took away all of the support payments to NYRA tomorrow, they're going to continue to exist in some form or fashion. It's probably scaled back. It's maybe not the same quality, but it's going to still exist. I don't know whether you could say the same about the harness tracks that scatter the state or thoroughbred racing in Finger Lakes.
8: So I'm going to set Finger Lakes aside because I think I think thoroughbred racing and harness racing are two different sports.
0: Sure.
8: And the appeal of the harness racing, it needs market development. You know, the industry itself needs to start marketing its product more aggressively and put it in front of people to show them how exciting it is. You know, it once was a huge, people loved harness racing. It was really accessible. They could understand it. It was a good night out. They need to get back to that. The industry needs to start promoting itself, because I think that's, you know, otherwise, even with the subsidies, it's just going to get to the point where it can't survive. So I think that's a different, that has its own challenges that thoroughbred doesn't really have. We still have a good amount of money wagered on thoroughbred
0: sure.
8: racing. It's about a third of the size of the NFL.
0: And handle seems to continually increase every year.
8: Right. It fluctuates. When field sizes are down, the handle's going to be down. But as long as we keep the field sizes at a decent level, the handle just keeps growing. So the thoroughbred industry is doing the job to continue to market the sport to people, and it's showing because handle keeps growing. So I think the two things are different. The Finger Lakes racetrack, which is the smallest of the three racetracks we have, plays a critical role in the overall ecosystem. It's like the minor league baseball team. Right.
0: You can get more reps there, too. You know, if you can't run in Saratoga, you can't run in Belmont,
8: right.
0: You can stretch your legs in Finger Lakes.
8: Exactly.
0: Yeah.
8: And, you know, and not every – we have world-class racing in Saratoga, and not every horse is going to be able to compete at that level. but they're still good runners, and so Finger Lakes plays an important role in the ecosystem. So I think making sure that we have a Finger Lakes track in New York means that it supports the overall industry by providing that opportunity for the minor league racers.
0: Well, because the thoroughbred horse racing is so holistic, as you just described it, is there a case to be made for NYRA to take over the operations at Finger Lakes, to let them oversee all of the thoroughbred racing here in New York?
8: You know, I think when we look at the next franchise agreement in 2033...
0: Rapidly approaching now.
8: Rapidly approaching.
0: Felt like a long time away a decade ago.
8: Right, but now, right around the corner.
0: Sure.
8: I think that's one of the questions we should look at is there value in consolidating the operation of all of these tracks under one operator, or is it still reasonable to do it with two different operators?
0: Is there a reason to change who has the franchise from your perspective at this point? Granted, we're 6 years out from probably even having substantive discussions about that, but is there a reason to replace the New York Racing Association and its management team?
8: Yeah, I think NYRA's done a great job. I think the changes that have been made since we had... When was the bankruptcy?
0: Well, there was the 2008 bankruptcy that led to the franchise agreement we're operating
8: right
0: under now, and then we had the state takeover in 2012-2013.
8: So since that four-year period of uncertainty,
0: sure,
8: I think NYRA's done a great job of righting that ship. And they're now operating in the black. They're able to offer great racing. They're doing all the right stuff. So I don't think there's any reason to say, gosh, NYRA, gotta go. I think they're doing a great job. But I do think that there's value in looking at options. And using this as an inflection point to say, okay, what do we think the future of the racing should look like in New York, and how do we want it to be operated, and to evaluate questions of, what about Finger Lakes? Should Finger Lakes be part of the franchise? What would that take, or whatever the key questions are? I think there's the taking the moment and saying, okay, we're going to renew the franchise, and part of that is who wants to run racing in New York, and who's got a good proposition for us? Because at the end of the day, the whole reason we do racing is twofold. One, to support the agriculture industry, and two, to put money in the pockets of New York government. So who's going to do it the best? And I think doing an evaluation process through an RFP gives us the ability to really evaluate what different operators could offer and make a reasoned decision.
0: And after a quick break, we'll continue our conversation about the future of horse racing in New York with Assembly Racing and Wagering Committee Chair Kerry Werner, a Capital Region Democrat. And when we get back, we'll talk about equine safety, as well as plans from the New York Racing Association to partner with Churchill Downs on the Thoroughbred Championship Series planned to launch in 2027. 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
9: Mainly sunny skies today, with daytime highs approaching 74. Mainly clear skies again tonight, lowest dip down to about 58. Tomorrow, high of 74. Mainly sunny Monday, with a high of 76. 77 Tuesday. 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I'm meteorologist Derek Height. Currently 59.
0: I'm David Lombardo, and you're listening to WCNY's The Capital Press Room, and we're continuing our conversation with the chair of the Assembly's Racing and Wagering Committee, Capital Region Democrat Kerry Werner, who's talking with us about the future of horse racing in New York, including thoroughbred racing operated by the New York Racing Association at Belmont Park and Saratoga Racecourse, and the harness tracks from Yonkers to Buffalo. This summer, we had the announcement of the partnership between Churchill Downs and the New York Racing Association, the launch of the Thoroughbred Championship Series for 2027. And to me, it seems like it's this effort to eventize horse racing more than it is now, because I think for the average fan, they know about the Triple Crown and that's about it. Maybe those slightly more hardcore fans know about the Travers and the Breeders' Cup, but this is this idea of making more special events. But there's also some backlash to it from maybe more traditional horse racing fans, given the idea that this might undermine the Triple Crown itself. What did you think of this announcement?
8: So I think that when we think about how consumers consume sports, they like the stories. They want to have a storyline through this season. And this partnership, this Thoroughbred series, gives us the ability to, or gives the industry the ability to build that storyline, to talk about the jockeys that are riding, to talk about the horses, to really follow the stories through a larger number of races. And I think it gives us the ability to create, or it gives the industry the ability
10: to create connections with consumers that opened in the 1820s.
8: To build fans.
10: Niagara Falls Underground Railroad Heritage Center.
8: If it doesn't work, then they'll try something else.
10: But I like that. All employees,
8: I like the innovative nature of it, because I think that that's how you get to that next stage of growth. That's how you build a fan base that can compete with soccer, that can compete with the NFL, is you have to engage them. And I think engaging them through a longer series that allows the stories
10: to
8: unfold, capture their interest, and keep their interest.
10: A different perspective of the falls.
0: Unlike, though, Major League Soccer or the NFL, there is no governing body for horse racing that says we're going to have the Kentucky Derby on this day, the Preakness on this day, the Belmont on another day. And as a result, we see concerns about that Triple Crown schedule and whether people are interested in actually doing all three of those races. Are you worried that this championship series is going to further erode participation in the Triple Crown by the winner of, you know, the Kentucky Derby, and they just skip the race for Belmont because of the appeal of this series and the purses there?
8: So ideally, you'd like to think that the three track operators could sit down around a table and work this out.
0: Sure.
8: But that's up to them.
0: There doesn't seem to be an incentive for them to do it. Like, the nostalgia surrounding the Triple Crown is, I guess, great for Belmont if someone has won the first two legs, but that's no guarantee. So I think they'd rather have, what, the bird in the hand?
8: There's always concern about the amount of rest and training time between the races. And I think that over time, our awareness of what is in the best interest of the horse has grown. Certainly New York is doing its three-year study on fetlock injuries and how they develop to kind of get in front of that. But one of the things that we do know is that these are athletes. They need some time off between these big races. So I think our understanding and awareness of that has grown, and the Triple Crown needs to make adjustments to recognize, in light of that new understanding. You're right. There's no overarching NFL or NBA that decides when the games are going to get played, when the races are going to get run. But it's three different tracks. They can sit down and have that conversation, and I would like to think that they would do that.
0: What about the issue of equine safety? It's obviously something that people have to balance in their own mind when they think about whether they support or oppose this. And for some people, it's a bridge too far if one horse dies. For others, there's a moving target. And we see deaths fluctuate. There's good years, there's bad years, and sometimes you have no idea why a horse dies. Other times you can point to shortcomings in procedures. When you think about the landscape right now, and sticking with New York Racing Association because it is the most popular and that's where, you know, a lot of the money is, do you feel like they're in a good spot when it comes to equine safety?
8: I'm going to give a qualified answer.
0: Sure.
8: I do think they're in a much better spot than they have been in the past. So in terms of improvements in track design to focus on safety for the horses, in terms of drug testing and making sure that performance enhancing drugs are not masking problems that the horse has that will materialize in catastrophic injuries. The equine health study that we are now undertaking to build over a series of years models of when a young horse is likely to develop a fetlock injury, and those are the ones that are the most severe. Mm-hmm. I think we are, the New York Racing Association and the New York racing community broadly, are taking steps to improve equine safety. And yes, some years are, it is an unfortunate, hugely unfortunate number of horses, and some years it's not. So we always have to continue to look at how can we do better here. But I think they've taken some strong steps over the last 5 years to position us to be a much safer industry.
0: Well, coming back to horse racing's position in the broader gambling landscape, is there anything the state can do to elevate horse racing, especially compared to sports gambling, which really dominates the landscape now? Do we need more horse racing promotion on these platforms? Do we need gambling options besides the traditional parimutuel wagering? And I guess, are horse racing operators asking for any specific help?
8: There's a lot of conversation about how do we keep horse racing from being over-cannibalized by mobile sports wagering. So the fact that we're at nationwide about a third of what the NFL brings in on the mobile platforms, I don't think that's a bad place to be.
0: Sure.
8: We'd like it to be higher, but I don't think that's a bad place to be. So we are always having conversations. The horsemen are having conversations. The breeders are having conversations. NIRA is having conversations about what can we do to better position the racing product. This summer, we saw a lot more coverage on the sports networks, Fox.
0: NBC does it as well.
8: NBC, yeah. Right. To try and build an audience. And from what I understand, the viewership has been strong. So I think there's movement to do that. In terms of wagering types, there's a lot of conversation about fixed odds and whether there's a way to incorporate fixed odds wagering into the overall parimutuel landscape. There's a lot of conversations about historic horse racing and whether incorporating a parimutuel-based slot machine at OTBs or at the racetracks to help give people another reason to come to the track, something else to do while at the track, and then also benefit the purse levels. There's a lot of conversation about all of that.
0: Finally, my read of the state legislature is that there are probably a handful of lawmakers at best who are familiar with these issues. So what sort of challenges or maybe opportunities does that present when you try to bring up some of these issues about modernizing horse racing or, say, the future of NIRA, for example?
8: You're right. It's a pretty arcane piece of knowledge that I have built up about horse racing, and there are a few other members who share that knowledge with me. So I think it's really about, like anything else, it's about education. It's about explaining. It's about connecting people to the industry. I did a legislative tour of horse farms this summer. This is the fourth year I've done it, to try and just connect people to the equine industry broadly and to show them how the horse starts at a breeding farm, goes through racing, and then what happens with aftercare. So they have a better understanding of that industry, that the race itself is a piece of this, but the industry is much broader than that. So I think everything is an opportunity to educate people and to help them to understand why it's important, where the opportunities are, where the challenges are, and to be engaged in that conversation.
0: Well, we've been speaking with Assembly Racing and Wagering Committee Chair Carrie Werner. She is a Capital Region Democrat. Assembly member, thanks for visiting us in the studio.
8: It's my pleasure. Thanks, David.
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0: I'm David Lombardo, and you're listening to WCNY's The Capitol Press Room. By an overwhelming vote this spring, state lawmakers approved legislation requiring certain public spaces, such as sports arenas and state-owned buildings, to provide private adult changing stations, a critical step in ensuring the dignity and health of all adults. The measure would apply to new construction and renovations starting in 2027, with existing covered facilities needing to come into compliance by the end of 2035. For more on the issue, we're joined by some of the advocates for this legislation, including Penny Pagliaro, the executive director of the Hudson Valley Division for Constructive Partnership Unlimited, a multi-service nonprofit supporting people across New York. Thanks for making the time, Penny.
13: Thank you for having me.
0: And we're also hearing from the organization's president and CEO, Joe Pancari. Thanks for making the time, Joe.
14: Very happy to be here. Thank you for having us.
0: Well, let's start with what exactly constitutes an adult changing station. Can you talk about what this entails and why someone might need this as opposed to a traditional, say, bathroom stall?
13: So when a person who uses a wheelchair wears adult undergarments and they're not able to transfer themselves, they need to be changed on a changing table. And a person has to be changed a minimum of every 2 hours or sooner, or you have skin breakdown and skin integrity issues. So if a person, if there's not a changing table available, then a person is not able to travel or go to an event because they have no way to be changed, the same as if we needed to use a bathroom.
14: I think it's really important to note that, you know, this came about in New York State when a lot of our folks that Penny supports came to Albany to advocate, and they were prevented to doing so because they couldn't, be part of the Capitol building, and they couldn't participate in the travel time and then the, time to come back. So it really was preventing folks from accessing the political arena, as most New Yorkers can do.
0: Well, yeah, following up on that point, what is, I guess, the best case scenario for New Yorkers who require an adult changing station and are looking to go to a public space like the state capitol or maybe a privately run space like an amusement park? And what's the worst case scenario? Imagine it's just having nothing, but what can the landscape look like?
13: So currently, most large venues don't have a place for somebody to be changed, so they're not able to access that. So in the case, what we're talking about is when you there's the highway, the current throughway rest stops, not all of them have changing tables, so you wouldn't be able to stop and be changed before you could go. Or if you were at an event, you wouldn't be able to do it. So most times for people that we support through our agency, they're not able to go unless when we go up to Albany, we actually have to book a hotel just to change somebody. So when we went up to Albany, if we're not able to do that, you would have to have some place to do it because we cannot change people in the back of the cars or something like that. So it prevents people from traveling and it prevents people from participating in their community to do these things if there's any sort of distance that comes outside of that 2 hour, time frame or sooner. If someone uses the bathroom sooner than that, then they would either be sitting in a soiled undergarment or because you wouldn't have the ability to change them. So it prevents people from accessing their community, from traveling, from being part of the family.

0: or a restaurant, or I'm going to travel, I assume there's a place I could stop and go. And that's not the reality for people who, you know, who need to be changed, and there's no place to change them.
1: This also impacts not only some people with intellectual disabilities, the CP, but it also affects, you know, some veterans. It affects people who are seniors. Unfortunately, a few years ago, I had a very difficult fall, and they didn't think I was going to walk anymore. And potentially, I would have benefited from this law, hopefully will soon to be law, because I would not have been able to access my community, my workplace. Yeah, as Penny said, you know, your simple thing like a museum or a ballpark, you really can't attend because there's no place to be changed appropriately and use public facilities. So, but it's not just for people who now need it, but we never know, you know, in the future, as we all get older, as our needs change, we, you know, any one of us could be impacted, you know, by this issue. And certainly this helps all New Yorkers get access. It's an extension of, you know, the ADA, when that was signed in 1990, the idea was to help all people have access to the community. You know, and it's not just about curb cuts. It's about, again, accessibility in buildings and in public places. And this is certainly a much needed step forward.
2: Well, I'm glad you mentioned the Americans with Disabilities Act. Are they just not mentioned in their adult changing stations? Because I would have thought intuitively that if we are passing this big holistic law that's designed to make life more accessible, everybody's got to get, you know, to the bathroom at some point.
1: Unfortunately, it was not thought of. Believe it or not, New York will only be the 9th state who actually have this now as a law. So it's not across the United States at all. And I'm sorry to say that we're following, you know, we should have been the first, but I'm glad we're at this point now. But there are other states who were way ahead of us, like Alabama and Arizona, California, Maryland, who already have this in place. So our goal is to continue to advocate, and hopefully it'll be a law across the, you know, the country. But right now we're doing our part to make this happen in New York. And really it's thanks to Penny and her team that brought this to light, and, you know, to make sure that people are more aware of the challenges that people face who have, you know, wheelchair issues. And again, simple thing like using the bathroom, which should be a right for every person, really gets taken for granted.
2: Well, I want to talk about what compliance will look like, because there's a requirement that takes effect in 2027 for new construction and renovations and then existing covered facilities. And this is state-owned buildings that are generally accessed by the public, like the Capitol, as well as privately, publicly accessible large venues. I think there's a threshold of an expectation of like 2,500 people needing to be there. So it doesn't necessarily apply to smaller venues. What will compliance, meaningful compliance, that is, look like to you? Because I have to imagine there are half measures sometimes that people will implement and say, yeah, this should be good enough. And I imagine that doesn't cut it. So what are the hallmarks of meaningful compliance with this bill if it becomes law?
0: Honestly, I think most of it could be most big venues now have the large, what they call family restrooms, where there's a large space. So it's having a space that's private where there's, you can put the changing table and so that the person can be changed, you know, in privacy and with dignity and access to being able to wash your hands and clean up after that. So what we have found is that most of the large family restrooms would be able to be easily accommodated to put in a changing table. And it would also be a space like where you'd only want one, you know, how those are only one use at a time. So something like that would work really well. It's just really a space that's a private space where you could put the changing table. And then, like I said, the ability to, you know, wash your hands and dispose of things is what we're looking for to be in compliance, so that the person can be changed in privacy and with dignity.
1: It also is a place where, you know, we have families who say that they, you know, not able to go to a picnic area for their, you know, their 16 or 17 year old child who happens to be in a wheelchair and does not have public space. So it's a compliance, really, to me, looks like more opportunities for families and for full participation in the community. We have

0: families who are, we talk about being able to, you know, meet with family members and really just do things again, like anybody else would do, go to the movies together now, which couldn't happen in the past.
1: There is an exception in this legislation, one of them being if the installation of an adult changing accommodation is not feasible. How concerned are you about people trying to skirt this regulation if it becomes law? I mean, do you think there's ever a good case to be made for, oh, we don't have the space for this, or we don't have the money for this type of upgrade?
2: Well, there could always be that case, but we would hope that, like, people would do the right thing. I mean, when we think years ago, there wasn't a place to be able to change a child, right? A baby, and everybody came into compliance with this, and the same thing with the ADA. And as we find out with all accommodations, that they end up helping more people than even what the initial intention was, right? The initial intention of when you curbed sidewalks was for people who use wheelchairs, and we found that that's become more convenient for pushing carriages, those kinds of things. I was going to say, I, as a mother of two children with developmental disabilities, I have a son who doesn't use a wheelchair, but he doesn't use a bathroom. And as he's getting older, just having the ability to do that. So although my son wouldn't, you know, he doesn't necessarily qualify under this because he uses a wheelchair, but this accommodation would help us. And to add to Joe's point about saying this is when a person who isn't able to access their community, it affects the whole family. So besides the cost of this, I just want to add that it's also going to add revenue because people will be able to go out and do things that they're currently not able to do because there's not that accessibility feature. But I would hope, like you said, just to state that people would do the right thing because it's also going to bring business and revenue to you. So the expense that you're putting out initially, you're going to get back tenfold.
1: A few years ago now, New York voters approved an update to the state constitution, which is supposed to ensure equal rights across a variety of protected classes, including New Yorkers with disabilities. How, if at all, do you think that factors in to whatever the state should be doing as it pertains to access for adult changing stations?
0: That just strengthens the cause and the need to, you know, to have this passed. Really urging Governor Hochul to put this forward, really to be in compliance with that. But also, as Penny said, it's really just a golden rule to have, you know, do the best we can for all New Yorkers, make sure that they have full advantages, all the great things that happen in New York, make sure that they have access to all the wonderful things that occur, and, you know, just believe that all people should be part of their community.
1: And are there next steps on this front? Because this bill applies, as I mentioned, to state-owned buildings and some of those more larger private event spaces. Would you like to see this type of accommodation more broadly implemented in the future, like a requirement that says, hey, if you are going to do some sort of work, at least examine the feasibility of an adult changing station, for example?
0: Absolutely. Again, this is just the beginning. You know, we're an agency that not only supports people with different disabilities or different abilities, but we're also an agency that is very strong in our advocacy efforts. You know, for 80 years, we've been helping people gain access to their communities, you know, really push the boundaries of what's possible. And this is a first step. You know, we're urging Governor Hochul to sign this into law. And then it's our you know, goal that once this is created, that we'll continue in our efforts to make this, you know, widespread throughout all possible venues across the state, you know, regardless of size or how many people are in attendance. Again, it just makes good sense. It allows people greater access, and it's just the right thing to do.
1: Well, unfortunately, that's all the time we have for this conversation. We've been speaking with Joe Pancari. He's the president and CEO of Constructive Partnerships Unlimited. Thank you so much for making the time, Joe.
0: It was a pleasure.
1: And we've also been hearing from the organization's executive director of their Hudson Valley division, Penny Pagliero. Penny, thank you so much for making the time. Really appreciate it.
2: Thank you so much.
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3: Heading east through Austria, the express stops in Vienna at the home of Sigmund Freud, the father of psychoanalysis. 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
1: I'm David Lombardo, and you're listening to WCNY's The Capital Press Room. In order to speed up the time frame New Yorkers need to wait to learn if they're able to access unemployment benefits, state lawmakers unanimously backed a bill this year requiring state labor officials to approve or deny an unemployment claim within 30 days, which would have significant implications on the Department of Labor's operations. For more on the issue, we're joined remotely by the measure's Senate sponsor, Westchester County Democrat Shelley Mayer. Welcome back to the show, Senator.
4: Thanks for having me.
1: Well, there's been a lot of reporting going back 5 or 6 years now about the delays in accessing unemployment benefits in New York in the heydays of the pandemic. But is there reason to believe New Yorkers right now, as we speak in 2026, are currently waiting more than 30 days to find out if they'll be approved or denied for unemployment benefits?
4: Well, let's look back at the context of what we're talking about. This bill was originally introduced by me in the middle of the COVID epidemic when I really was at wit's end and my constituents were, because they simply couldn't get answers and they were out of income, no substitute income for a period of over 30 days, which is a real hardship for people to go without a month without a paycheck after they were laid off. So I brought the bill then, and it passed then, and it was vetoed by Governor Hochul in 22, talking about the Department of Labor was on a 4-year plan to improve the technology within this department and to be able to respond promptly. We are now 4 years later. This bill, as you mentioned, passed unanimously. We need a system where, one, people hear on time, two, human beings answer the phone, and actually provide a response to people, whether it's knowing whether they got unemployment or some other issue. And we actually need it to be consistent with the way other benefit programs work, which is that they are required to actually provide notice. So whether people are hearing in 3 weeks or in 6 weeks, this would establish a benchmark. They have to respond yes or no, unless there are exigent circumstances.
1: Well, as you referred to, you've been pushing this issue for more than 5 years now, and Governor Hochul vetoed a version of this back in December of 2022. Has your legislative approach to this issue changed, if at all, in light of the concerns raised in that veto message or as a result of the ongoing system modernization at the Department of Labor?
4: Well, I'm pleased that they are updating the system, and that's a good thing. And I understand the governor's position, which is let's give them time to do it. 4 years is an extravagant period of time for an agency that has the capacity that New York State agencies do to upgrade their system. We are now 4 years later, 2026, and that's why the bill should be signed, because they should have the capacity now to do this without it costing millions of dollars. This should just be in the regular course of business. But in addition to that, you know, because the Department of Labor needs to be better about answering the phone and getting back to people who have problems with their claims, that is an ongoing problem. So I think the fact this passed unanimously in both the Senate and the Assembly is a reflection that our constituents throughout the state, regardless of party, this had nothing to do with that, are frustrated with the department's lack of speed in creating a new system that gives information about their benefit on a timely basis. Let's just remember, though, being 30 days or more without knowledge of whether you're going to get an unemployment benefit is a real economic hardship.
1: Your legislation includes a carve-out for the Department of Labor in the cases of exigent circumstances, and that triggered in me a flashback to many records requests submitted under the Freedom of Information Law that I submit and then get told over and over again that they're going to need more time, something they're allowed to do. But how do you ensure, if this bill becomes law, that people who are trying to get updates on their unemployment benefits aren't going through the same ringer? Would we expect the legislature to hold the Department of Labor's feet to the fire or have some sort of mechanism for people who want to call BS on these exigent circumstances that might be delaying their timely answers?
4: Well, we have to be realistic. We did this bill at the beginning during COVID, and that was the most exigent circumstance. And thousands of constituents, you know, the New York Times wrote an article about it. There, it was just, you know, thousands of New Yorkers lost their jobs in a very short period of time. It was not realistic to anticipate the Department of Labor could respond as promptly as we needed. And that was a frustration. We worked with the department and we continue to work with the department. I went through my current complaints in my office that have taken too long. For example, on July 17th, I have a constituent whose claim had been pending for weeks without payment. The questionnaire indicated he had quit his job, but he said he had been terminated. So then he gets a new job in the interim period, but he still never got paid for the time he was out for his original claim. That's something that he can't get an answer by himself. He has to come to us. We have to reach out to the Department of Labor through our contacts and try to find a resolution. That's one of 13 that I had prepared for me today in the recent time. This is one of the most constant complaints we get. People want to speak to someone, explain their circumstance. And so I'm hopeful this bill in a constructive way will push the department and the executive to recognize we need this to be a very robust consumer-directed agency, and everything they can do to push it in that direction would be very much appreciated by my constituents, not me, my people that I represent.
1: Well, before we move on, let me reintroduce you for listeners just joining us. This is WCNY's The Capitol Press Room. I'm David Lombardo, and we're speaking with State Senator Shelley Mayer, a Westchester County Democrat. Well, I want to follow up on this reality that you're highlighting, which is that your legislative office and the 212 other legislative offices in New York end up inevitably helping New Yorkers navigate this unemployment system. Does that make sense to you? Does that, in the ordinary course of business, make sense that New Yorkers should be turning to their legislative offices for this type of help? Or should they be going directly, in a perfect world, to the Department of Labor, and the Department of Labor should be helping these people get from A to Z?
4: I'm sure the Department of Labor does help a lot of people get from A to Z, and they get, you know, some kind of response, or they go back on the website. But like many agencies, these agencies are hard to navigate. We do intervene all the time with other agencies. We do it, again, in a constructive, not a critical manner. But in a perfect world, yes, you shouldn't have to call my office or any other office to get an unemployment claim resolved. But New York is a big state. It's a complicated state. That's why having a system in place, investing in the system, which should not, in a perfect world, take 4 years, is the right way to deal with it, because a very robust computer system should be able to deal with these claims on a timely basis. Shoot out, you're approved, you're denied, there's questions. You know, there's not that many questions about an unemployment claim. So the answer is to have these infrastructure investments, which frankly were not made by the state of New York in the many years preceding COVID, and we really paid the price. Now we have to quickly make up the time. So in a perfect world, no, we shouldn't have to even know who your state senator is. You wouldn't have any knowledge of what my office does. But unfortunately, you found out because you couldn't get an answer from the Department of Labor.
1: You've referenced the issue of trying to get a human being on the phone at the State Department of Labor. And when we've spoke with the labor commissioner about their interactions with the public, she's actually highlighted some of their AI tools proudly. Their Francis Perkins is the name of their chat bot. And I wonder where you see the usefulness of AI and automation more broadly making sense, and where you think it should be limited so that people don't have to scream representative into a telephone to try to get somebody with a pulse.
4: Well, I think it's something obviously I'm very much in the thick of in the education space. I think the state is going to have to come up with some guardrails for AI use across the board. But certainly with state agencies, it's a useful tool. I'm not opposed to it at all. And there's many things that it can narrow the phase of those who, the group that actually needs a human interaction. But sometimes your problem is complicated. And frankly, you know, when you're a senior and many of the people we represent, maybe you were working a second job at ShopRite and then you got laid off, you know, you're 75. You're not so good with explaining your situation to an AI person. You do need a human being. And then there are other people who need a human being just to be able to explain the factual circumstances. So there's a role for AI and credit to the department. Yes, they have an effective AI screen, but you got to get be able to get to a person. And also, we want those people to have jobs at the Department of Labor. And we're pleased that they're not being replaced. We don't want them replaced by AI. We want a human being that you can say, you know what, just please clarify what the story is with my unemployment claim. That's what people want. And I think the state on balance with this governor has made substantial steps forward. But the Department of Labor continues to be a place where ordinary people feel disenfranchised by the inability to get notice and to speak to a human being quick enough.
1: Coming back to the modernization effort, which is alluded to in the veto of your bill back in 2022, with the governor saying that the Department of Labor is, quote, halfway through its four-year strategic modernization plan, and doing some back of the envelope math, that would suggest this was going to finish back in 2024. The commissioner, though, speaking in budget testimony earlier this year, said that they were on track to finish this project sometime this year. Have you heard anything about the modernization effort being completed?
4: No, I haven't. But, you know, I look forward to, as this bill goes to the governor, working with the Department of Labor and the governor's office to get a resolution. Again, these bills are not meant to be criticism so much as making the system work. You know, some of the frustration ordinary people face, to your point, Dave, is why does it take 4 or 6 years for the state to have a new up-to-date computer system? I mean, not that we're Amazon or something, but they are able to do these things so much faster, obviously invest more money, but there are really fast, good systems out there. It shouldn't take so long. So my goal is to work with the Department of Labor and the executive to find a resolution to this that gives people faith that their government works well for them. And that's what they want.
1: Well, finally, what do you think is the way of achieving this legislation if it becomes law? Because from my perspective, there's either two things at play here. One, they don't care, and that's why they're not hitting the date, which I don't think is the case. And then two is that they don't have the capacity to do this. So is your expectation that by putting this type of requirement in place, that then the state would have to invest more resources into the Department of Labor so that they would be able to more timely respond to these claims?
4: Well, I don't know enough about how they allocate resources within the department, but the point of the legislature as an independent body is to create pressures for agencies of government to work to the betterment of serving every constituent. So this is saying, yes, allocate more resources to having human beings or a system, a printer that sends out the notice within 30 days. Yes, we're asking for that, but at the same time, the door is open, but this is a very long period of time, Dave, as you point out, since I originally brought the bill. It's been passed in other years in the Senate as well. And that's what being an advocate and a legislator is to push for your constituents. I'm confident we can work out the details and we can work with the department and the executive, but we need a resolution that reflects the needs of our constituents to be top of the list, not the bottom. Top of the list. We've waited a long time. Let's get this done.
1: Well, we've been speaking with State Senator Shelley Mayer. She is a Westchester County Democrat. Senator, thanks so much for making the time. Really appreciate it.
4: Thank you, Dave. Good to see you.

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2: This is Bird Note. With their excellent sense of smell, pigs are renowned for sniffing out truffles, a fungus that grows underground and is prized for its taste. But it turns out that some bird species can also find their way to a truffle treat. Researchers working in the Patagonia region of Chile had noticed truffles with little beak-sized bite marks and even watched a bird eat a truffle. The researchers examined the droppings of two common birds, the chicao tapaculo and the black-throated wet-wet. They found truffle DNA in many of the samples, suggesting that truffles are a staple of the bird's diet. The findings suggest that birds, not just mammals, often eat truffles. Some of the fungi species eaten by the Patagonian birds look like berries that grow locally, which might help birds see them better. After all, the truffles benefit from birds eating them. The birds spread the fungal spores in their droppings, helping the fungi reach new areas. Birds haven't yet won a reputation as prized truffle hunters, but maybe someday. For Bird Note, I'm Ariana Rimmel. Bird Note is grateful to all listeners who provide financial support for this show. You can join them at birdnote.org.

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1: Good morning, 8:35. Brian Chinaki in our downtown waterfront studios. 60 degrees in Buffalo, sunny, a high near 74 today. Tonight, partly cloudy, a low around 58. Congressman Tim Kennedy was joined by a handful of fellow Democratic House members in downtown Buffalo on Friday afternoon. They stood along Perry Street near KeyBank Center, where back in February, refugee Nurul Amin Shah Alam was found dead days after federal agents dropped him off at a closed coffee shop. Kennedy and his peers are calling on the Department of Homeland Security to fully cooperate with the Erie County District Attorney's Office and provide information that can help the DA's office with their investigation.
2: What we do not know is why this administration continues to embolden the Department of Homeland Security to act with impunity, without accountability, without justice. DHS has an obligation to fully cooperate, to provide information requested, and to do so in a timely manner.
1: Alam was severely visually impaired and was underdressed for the frigid weather. His family says they were not alerted to their loved one's release until after the effect. Joining Kennedy were House Committee of Homeland Security Ranking Member Benny Thompson of Mississippi, Board Security Subcommittee Ranking Member Lou Correa of California, and Representative Nellie Poe of New Jersey. Visitors to Western New York have a new way to enjoy Niagara Falls thanks to an extended walking route that's just been completed. The Crow's Nest, which overlooks the falls at Prospect Point, has been renamed the Cataract Stairs and Overlook. In addition to renaming the location, there's also a new walkway beyond it, allowing visitors to walk the gorge below and possibly reduce congestion. New York State Parks Regional Director Mark Mistretta says the upgraded overlook gives the Niagara Falls U.S. side a new asset to attract sightseers.
3: It's yet another place to truly experience the waters of Niagara, which we believe is what truly distinguishes us from the Canadian side. They may have the view, but we have a variety of true immersive experiences on our side of the falls.
1: He says a majority of the $12 million project cost was covered by New York State Parks. Portions of the funding also came from Maid of the Mist, Niagara River Greenway, and Land, Water, and Conservation Fund. A Rainbow Bridge duty-free America's Shop employee was taken to ECMC after a truck carrying a family from Massachusetts accidentally slammed into and through the front of the store. The driver was in the middle of changing toll lanes. Niagara Falls police are investigating whether the man who is cooperating with police was suffering from a medical issue at the time of the crash. An Erie County Sheriff's Office jail deputy has been arraigned on DWI charges in Cheektowaga Town Court. 35-year-old Christopher D. Imhoff was off duty when alleged to have crossed the center line of French Road on the evening of August 21st, causing a head-on collision. The 60-year-old driver of the other vehicle was taken to ECMC, where he remains with serious injuries after being released on his own. Function Imhoff is due back in court in November. The DA's

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0: All right, 9:34, currently 67 degrees now in Buffalo, 61 in Olean, 65 degrees in Jamestown, 68 Niagara Falls, 21 Celsius in Toronto. I'm Brian Schnacki. This is Weekend Edition Saturday right here on Buffalo Toronto Public Media NPR. Let's get into some local news updates now for you. Heavy rain sent floodwaters into shops and restaurants on Thursday night. For some owners, the damage means lost business, costly repairs, and questions about what insurance may actually cover. BTPM News reporter Ijaz Jasil has the story.
1: Businesses along Hurdle Avenue spent Friday cleaning up after floodwaters rushed through the corridor Thursday night. At Second Nature Barbershop and Salon, owner Darla Jones says she arrived Friday morning to find debris, sewer water, and electrical damage inside her business. She had left the shop before the flooding began and didn't realize how bad it had gotten until seeing video hours later.
2: I just immediately panicked and just jumped out of bed to come here. And pray that it wouldn't be too bad, but apparently I'm going to have to get new flooring and carpet and to have someone come out and look at the electrical situation in here.
1: Jones took pictures and video of the damage, something AAA Insurance Sales and Operations Manager David Kirst says can make a major difference when it comes time to file an insurance claim.
3: Everyone has a video camera on their phone, so you want to take a video, show those things, take photos. That's going to be the easiest way to make sure that you're documenting what is getting damaged.
1: Kirst says owners should document damaged property before throwing anything away and contact their insurance carrier as soon as possible. For Jones, the immediate concern is getting her salon cleaned up and safe enough to reopen. She's canceled appointments Friday and Saturday, but is hoping to be back in business after the holiday weekend.
2: So we definitely had to cancel all our clientele for today and tomorrow because we can't bring anybody in here to this. So, yeah, hopefully we'll be back open on Tuesday.
1: Across Hurdle Avenue, business owners are still tallying their losses and working toward reopening. Ijaz Jasil, BTPM News.
0: Congressman Tim Kennedy was joined by a handful of fellow Democratic House members in downtown Buffalo on Friday afternoon. They stood along Perry Street near Key Bank Center, where back in February, refugee Nurul Amin Shah Alam was found dead days after federal agents dropped him off at a closed coffee shop. Kennedy and his peers are calling on the Department of Homeland Security to fully cooperate with the Erie County District Attorney's Office and provide information that can help the DA's office with their investigation.
4: What we do not know is why this administration continues to embolden the Department of Homeland Security to act with impunity, without accountability, without justice. DHS has an obligation to fully cooperate, to provide information requested, and to do so in a timely manner.
0: Alam was severely visually impaired and was underdressed for the frigid weather. His family says they were not alerted of their loved one's release until after the fact. A new gas station is coming to Sovereign Land in Buffalo's First Ward as the Seneca Nation confirms plans to build a new Seneca one-stop gas station on Nation land along Ohio Street in the city of Buffalo. In a statement, Seneca Nation President Jay Conrad Seneca said the Seneca Nation is proud to be making another investment in the city of Buffalo to continue the economic growth and momentum taking place along the Ohio Street corridor and surrounding area, adding he hopes the new facility eases congestion at one-stop location on Michigan Street. The project is expected to be completed in the next couple of months. The Trump administration has announced federal funding to help support rural health care in New York. The $76 million in funding will go toward strengthening partnerships between rural hospitals and other health care providers, using remote training technologies and expanding access to services. The funding is part of rural health

0: This is Weekend Edition from NPR News. I'm Scott Simon.
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7: Okay, let me cut to the chase. 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
11: Live from NPR News in Washington, I'm Windsor Johnston. U.S. envoys Steve Witkoff and President Trump's son-in-law Jared Kushner have arrived in Moscow. They're meeting with Russian officials in an attempt to revive talks aimed at ending the war in Ukraine. NPR's Charles Maines reports their trip to Russia will be followed by a visit to the Ukrainian capital on Sunday.
12: President Trump has suggested he has a new proposal aimed at bringing an end to Russia's four-and-a-half-year war with its neighbor. Exactly what offer Witkoff and Kushner are bringing remains unclear. Publicly, Russian President Vladimir Putin has shown little willingness to compromise, even as the Kremlin announced a three-day pause on strikes on Kyiv while the Americans are in the region. The renewed U.S. diplomatic push comes as the war has entered into a new destructive phase, with both Ukraine and Russia carrying out increasingly deadly drone and missile strikes on civilian and energy infrastructure. Concerns are also mounting over alleged Russian hybrid attacks in Europe that could draw NATO allies directly into the conflict. Charles Maines, NPR News, Moscow.
11: Both Democratic and Republican political campaigns are pouring millions of dollars into ads attacking AI data centers ahead of the midterms. NPR's Maham Javed reports.
13: It's rare for political messaging to be aligned across parties. But when it comes to data centers, campaigns for major races have collectively spent more than $45 million airing ads largely opposed to the AI facilities. Data from Ad Impact splits that nearly evenly, $22 million backing Republicans, $21 million for Democrats. Olivia Davis of the Democratic Governors Association says data centers are mentioned in political ads so often because of their connection with increases in cost of living, namely utilities. Republicans have spent more money, but Democrats have aired nearly twice as many ads. Maham Javed, NPR News.
11: Wall Street ended an uneven week of economic news with a split finish on Friday. The tech-heavy Nasdaq gained 0.4% for the week, while the Dow Jones Industrial Average slipped about 0.25%. NPR's Stephen Bisaha reports.
14: A hotter-than-expected jobs report Friday showed the U.S. added 162,000 jobs in August. Stock indexes dropped on the news, erasing many of their gains from earlier in the week. That's because a stronger jobs report suggests the Federal Reserve has more room to raise interest rates this month. Treasury yields also continued to rise. Yields for the 10-year Treasury note were at 4.78% Friday. Higher yields increased the cost of borrowing, including for a home. Freddie Mac says the average 30-year fixed-rate mortgage has pushed past 6.7%, the highest it's been in more than a year. Stephen Bisaha, NPR News.
11: This is NPR. Masked anti-immigration protesters briefly blocked roads, leading to Britain's busiest ferry port in Dover today, disrupting traffic heading to France. Police reopened the roads by midday. Dover has been the site of previous protests over migrants crossing the English Channel in small boats. More than 700 hospitals in the U.S. have closed their labor and delivery units since 2010. That's according to new data from the University of Minnesota. Molly Castlework from Minnesota Public Radio reports the loss of birthing centers, especially in rural areas, increases health risks for pregnant women.
15: The report from UMN's Rural Health Research Center finds that as of 2024, nearly 60% of rural hospitals don't offer labor and delivery services. Study co-author Katie Cozimanel says the reason largely comes down to finances. The number of babies born at rural hospitals is falling, generating less revenue. Yet there are fixed costs, like 24/7 staffing and equipment.
16: And the cost of providing all of that needs to be paid every single day, regardless of whether or not there's a birth or how many births there are.
15: Cozimanel says that the U.S. urgently needs to rethink its healthcare system and how it's paid for to keep more birthing centers from closing. For NPR News, I'm Molly Castle-Work in Rochester, Minnesota.
11: Serena and Venus Williams are out of the U.S. Open women's doubles tournament after a three-hour first-round battle. It was their first U.S. Open doubles appearance together in 4 years. This is NPR News.
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19: I have never heard my Planet Money co-host Erica Barris this nervous before.
20: Hello, Erica. I'm in the car.
21: Okay. Can everyone in your car hear me?
20: No, this is between you and me.
19: Erica had essentially dropped everything to fly to Los Angeles because there was a chance she might get inside the room, inside the system, maybe even participate in the system where a relatively tiny group of people decide what products we all get to see and choose from when we walk into the country's biggest stores.
20: All right. So where are you right now?
21: I am in my hotel room about 2 miles from the Exploding Kittens office.
19: Exploding Kittens is the company we've been working with to create the Planet Money board game. If you're new to this whole project, well, cue the recap. We are making a game. Me and you all listening at home, and Erica Barris too. Erica, come help me with this recap, yes?
21: Yes, gladly. In previous episodes, we've told you the story of how we partnered with the game company Exploding Kittens to try and design a game inspired by the Nobel Prize-winning economics paper, The Market for Lemons.
19: That paper is literally about asymmetric information in the market for used cars.
21: Our game version of that is not about used cars. We decided it should be about monsters, and we chose a name. It's called Sell Me a Sasquatch. One of the reasons we decided to make this game in the first place is so it could be our Trojan horse to report inside a world that no other Planet Money project has entered. The real shelves at real big box retail stores.
19: And that is why Erica was at Exploding Kittens headquarters in Los Angeles. It's why they had told her essentially to drop everything because two representatives from a humongous big box company were on their way to visit the kitten's office. Those representatives are board game experts traveling the country, sifting through hundreds of new games to decide which handful of new games will get space on their company's shelves. This is the moment if we want to get the Planet Money board game into big box retail.
0: So I am doing this call with you and then I'm heading over there.
20: Okay. And are you going to get in the room for the pitch? Like, where did this land?
0: It landed. They emailed me last night and said that confirmation that you can be in the room for the pitch. So I know. Part of me was like, maybe I don't have to do this. But
19: Erica was not just going to be in the room. She was going to have to do the pitch for the Planet Money game.
0: This is a pretty big deal. I'm trying not to think how much of a big deal it is and how much work has gone into.
20: It's really big. Is it helpful if I remind you how big it is?
0: No, it's
20: sort of the whole thing.
0: It's not. I have a pitch, though. I like talked myself through it a few times. I was sitting on the airplane, like kind of mumbling to myself, being like, and the thing you got to know is our devoted audience. Like, I was just like, yeah, I got this. I got this. I have arm movements that are going to happen. So, okay.
20: You got this, Erica. You got this.
0: All right. Bye.
20: All right. Bye.
19: Hello and welcome to Planet Money. I'm Kenny Malone.
21: And I'm Erica Barris. And today on the show, we are going inside the secret room that could make or break our Planet Money game.
19: And inside the minds of the people who decide what gets to be in big box stores.
21: We get a once-in-a-lifetime front row seat for the Shark Tank way that essentially all the store shelves get filled at...
19: Oh, right. Also, we will explain why we cannot say which specific big box retail company we got unusual access to. Stay tuned.
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19: The Planet Money Board Game Project is the first serious chance we've had to try and follow a product into the real world, into big box in this way. And it's part of why we decided to make a game in the first place. And before any of that can happen, Erica was going to have to convince a big box company to take our game.
0: Okay, so I'm here.
19: It is 6 hours before Erica's big pitch meeting.
21: Yeah, I arrived extra, extra, extra early at the Exploding Kittens headquarters near West Hollywood.
22: Hey, Thor.
23: How are you?
22: Nice to meet you here. I can put my mic down for 2 seconds.
19: That is Thor Ritz you hear there. He has been helping us for over a year to make our game.
21: And the moment he walks me into their big open floor office space, you can tell everyone is heads down, preparing for this hugely important meeting.
23: Any luck, Steve?
24: Hi. Will those work?
23: They might.
24: These are the beanbags for the game you just
21: did. Yeah, the office is full of people putting the final touches on game prototypes. Ours is one of 13 prototype games that Exploding Kittens is planning to pitch to the representatives from...
19: Ah, yes, we have arrived at the situation. So we are not saying the name of the big box store coming to the office today because Exploding Kittens told us who they're talking to, the deals they're making. This is the kind of stuff that, you know, makes or breaks their business. And so we agreed to not record the actual pitch meeting and to not reveal the actual name of the big box store in that meeting.
21: But suffice it to say, Exploding Kittens was taking this company's visit very seriously.
25: Yeah, let's go through seating where everyone should sit.
19: It is now T-minus 1 hour until the meeting.
21: And Thor and I jump onto an emergency pitch prep call.
23: How's everyone doing?
25: Yeah, no, I'm good.
23: Okay.
25: I do have a lot of notes.
19: Ilan Lee is the co-founder of Exploding Kittens. He has become our friend, our co-pilot, our general sage through the Planet Money board game project.
25: Should I be nervous?
2: Oh no.
3: You know, they're really good guys. However, they've seen the best games in the world fail without proper marketing support. So our goal today is to say, okay, we all love this game. Everyone who plays this game loves this game. Now we're going to tell you why it's also going to be the best-selling game of all time.
21: Yeah, big box companies have small armies of buyers in charge of finding and buying the things for their sections of the store.
19: There are baby aisle buyers and cosmetics buyers and food buyers. And today, the Exploding Kittens office is going to be visited by the board game buyers from the big box store that shall not be named.
21: This whole song and dance is part of something called line review. Retail buyers have to regularly look at what's on the shelves in their sections of their big box stores and decide what to keep, what to get rid of, and most importantly for us, what new products to add for the upcoming season. So, Alon explains that the plan is he'll be on a big screen in the room and do the setup. He's built a lot of trust with the buyers at this point. He's not worried about convincing them that the game is good.
19: What he cannot do, though, is be beloved co-host of one of the most listened to podcasts in the country, Erica Barris.
2: Stop,
19: no.
2: Stop. Go on.
19: Although, for real, though, Erica's job is to tell these buyers about our advantage, about Planet Money, our incredible audience, our history with projects, and frankly, just to keep their attention.
21: Do they have tells? Like they touch their nose? You're like, success. Keep going. Keep going.
3: I've certainly have seen them do things that mean they're definitely not going to buy it, which is like if they start checking their phones halfway through.
21: Oh my God, that's so terrible.
3: Yeah, we've seen all of that. Like, they have a very, very difficult job because they're trying to tell the future, and that's not possible. So a lot of times, what the best tool they have is to bet on the person instead of the game. This is going to go great. Don't worry about it.
21: And with that, I go find an empty little room until they called me in.
4: Okay, is it time?
21: Yeah. And I turned off my recording. Here we go.
5: Erica?
4: Yes.
5: Tell me everything. How did it go? I'm so excited.
4: Okay, I'm going to walk you through the whole thing.
21: Immediately afterwards, I call Kenny to tell him everything.
5: What are the first things that someone says in the room?
4: Erica, sit down. What's the first thing I heard?
5: Wait, were you like standing too long or something? Did you forget to sit?
4: I was standing there. I was like, do I stand for my presentation? And I was like, what is this? Like, I'm ready to go, you know? Ilan is up on the screen and he's like, this collaboration is the thing he's most excited about and so on and so forth. And he's like, and Erica's here. And I was like, I don't even know what happened. I was just talking. I just was blah, blah, blah, microface, blah, blah, blah, Planet Money, blah, blah, blah, devoted audience. So
5: what did they seem to respond to?
4: So this is interesting. They did not respond to anything to do with the actual game.
5: Oh, what?
4: Or Planet Money, for that matter. Like, they just took that for granted. And they just kind of nodded and smiled, but they had concerns. And
19: Erica explained, they seemed a little worried about who the game was for exactly. Kids, teens, adults, and also the number of players. Is there a two-player version? But it seemed like the primary concern was about money, the price of the game.
4: They were like, it kind of almost feels like it should be one of those $9.99 card games.
5: Ooh, that's too cheap.
4: Yeah, it's tricky. So they're like, it's not a $10 game, but it doesn't seem like a $20 game.
19: Like, that did not seem great to you and me, Erica. No, like, it almost sounded like they did not know what to do with our game or like how to place it exactly.
21: Right. But the next day, I called Alon, who had heard that price stuff very differently than the way we did.
3: They did ask one question, and I think it was very telling. They said, how set are you on the price point? For me, that's when like little confetti bombs started going off in my head, because that was like, oh, they're not asking about whether or not they should sell this thing. They are now asking about the best way to sell it.
19: Alon explained that if you think about a board game, our board game, there is a huge range of possibilities for what the final product would or could actually look like on a shelf. You know, we've just got a prototype for now. And this pricing decision, it will ultimately determine all of that stuff. We will, to some extent, change our per unit production cost to meet the price point we choose right now.
3: Yeah. I mean, what it all comes down to is once you set your price, it is very hard to change.
19: Yeah. Like once the product is on the shelf, it's very hard to change a price.
3: Because if you raise your price, that's suicide. And if you lower your price, then suddenly it looks like you're discounting it. Like suddenly you're just trying to get rid of a cheap thing. So it's so important to nail it the first time.
0: What is the next step, actually? Let me ask you that. What is the next step?
3: Oh, next steps, unfortunately, are waiting. Now we wait. I never think of anything as a done deal until we get the paperwork.
19: And that wait, it did give us some time to do some reporting because, you know, sure, we'd been inside the room with the buyers, but we wanted to know what was inside the mind of those buyers when Erica was pitching. So we made some phone calls.
0: Okay, so you essentially have sat on the other side of that table.
6: Yes, correct. That was me.
19: Okay, it wasn't literally him.
0: No, that is Matt Adelman, but his job was exactly like those people I sat across from. Specifically, Matt was a big box buyer.
19: Yeah, Matt worked for Target, and he sat through hundreds of these types of line review meetings. And you know, for Erica, she was a nervous wreck. We asked Matt, what is this moment like from your perspective, from a buyer's perspective?
6: I don't know. I'm like, here we go again. Where is this conversation going to go? It's very routine. If there's 100 line review submissions, about 30 of them actually get a line review meeting. Of the 30 that get a line review meeting, 3 to 6 of those brands ultimately get on the shelf.
0: That's it.
6: It's tough.
19: Now, Matt was not a board game buyer specifically. When he worked at Target, he was in charge of deciding what to buy for the deli and prepared foods aisles.
0: But he told us, honestly, when it comes to big box, hummus, board games, it's all the same.
6: It's the same process. Like, it's putting a box on a shelf, whether that's food, whether that's beauty, whether that's a game, like the same thoughts go into it. The same analysis goes into it.
19: So our question for Matt was, what would the buyers on the other side of the table be thinking?
6: At the end of the day, what am I really thinking? Is this going to sell? And I need to make that space as productive as I possibly can.
0: Big box retailers will use these like blueprints of store shelves called planograms. And Matt says that's one of the things in his mind during line review pitches. He's kind of mentally playing retail Tetris.
19: And then when the meeting's over, yeah, we are waiting, but this is when the buyers like Matt have to really get to work. If they like something, if they like our pitch, they still have to then make a pitch to their bosses.
6: And now the VPs and all the senior leaders get to go, what about this? And they challenge you like crazy. And so now I need to pitch my stuff to them, just like you had to pitch to me. And if you can't defend it, you better go fix it.
0: So just to recap the path to a big box shelf, there are like 5,000 new board games every year. A tiny, tiny fraction will actually get to be part of a line review pitch. An even tinier fraction will get the buyer's attention. And those still have to go into planograms that get pitched to VPs and SVPs before games actually get ordered for the real shelves.
19: But none of those games had Erica Barris in the room for their line review.
0: How often do you have like somebody who is not in the industry, like say a podcast host, pitching the retailers on an item?
6: Yeah. 10 years ago, not very often in today's world. If you think about all of the creators and all of the influencers and all the people that have built a following, you know, it's a lot of them are spinning up products.
0: And they show up.
6: They show up.
0: Okay.
19: Okay. Maybe not as special as we were hoping.
0: Anyway, all of that, that is why getting into big box is a very serious business. And apparently, well, we have to wait so long to hear anything about how our pitch meeting went.
19: It was months and months and months of nothing. During that time, Exploding Kittens did do a similar line review pitch process with other big box retailers. You know, more pitches, better chance someone picks us up and tells us, you know, go forth, make a bunch of games for us.
0: And then, nearly 5 months after I'd been in L.A. pitching the buyers, Alon from Exploding Kittens got in touch and said, we have to meet.
7: We have so much stuff to talk about.
19: Erica and I and our boss, Alex Goldmark, also on the call, we all start to lean into our Zoom screens. And Exploding Kittens cut straight to the chase.
7: The exciting retailer news is that for the two big retailers in the U.S., the Planet Money game, Sell Me a Sasquatch, has been accepted full chain throughout North America.
8: Holy moly.
9: That sounds big.
8: What?
9: Is that big?
7: It's literally as big as a thing could be. Yes.
19: Two of the biggest big box retailers in the country both placed orders to buy and carry Sell Me a Sasquatch on their shelves.
5: Did they say how important it was that Erica did the greatest presentation of all time? Or
7: I don't think
5: did anyone?
7: I don't think they're used to that. I think that was brand new for them. We had a celebrity in the room.
8: Oh my. Who?
19: It was you, Erica. When we talked to the former buyer, Matt, he had told us that having a special person with a special product was getting more and more common. And it turns out that that's way more true in the food and cosmetic space. You know, think Rihanna's makeup line or Mr. Beast's chocolate bars. Apparently, for board games, though, it was still genuinely novel and exciting to have the one and only Erica Barris from Planet Money in the room.
7: Anyway, it is now official, like absolutely official, done deal. The orders have been placed.
8: I wish I had confetti.
5: I'm going to blow this mic out if I'm not careful. This is so exciting.
7: Yeah, there's all kinds of things that come next. Oh. But none of those happen until those boats get on the water.
19: We still have to actually make and get the games to and
8: 1 month after learning the great big box news, Kenny and I were both summoned to Exploding Kittens headquarters.
5: All right, Ilan, where are we going?
10: Let's go in here.
12: Okay.
10: Welcome to the Planet Money conference room.
12: Wait, the Planet Money conference room?
10: This whole room is devoted to the Planet Money game.
19: Covering the biggest conference table you've ever seen. Cards showing all kinds of mythical monsters and boxes with our Sasquatch and our game logo and, oh my goodness, so many versions of instruction booklets.
8: These are very nearly the final prototypes, but apparently we still have a gazillion small decisions to make.
5: And like at the end of today, that's it?
10: That's it.
5: We're locked?
10: We're locked.
19: Oh, okay, tomorrow. Why the rush? Well, Chinese New Year. Lunar New Year is a massive event for the global economy. Chinese factories often shut down for 2 or 3 weeks, and leading up to the shutdown, factories start to slow production for even more weeks. Exploding Kittens told us if we wanted our game to be done and in stores in time for the holidays, we needed to be ready to go for that post-Lunar New Year factory restart.
8: We had the narrowest window, and so began one of the most frantic home stretches of a project I can remember.
19: Yeah. Which is why we have brought into the studio here this here egg timer, just to give you all listening at home a sense of the stress and the chaos and also the learning about taking a product to market that we experienced as a clock, a time bomb, really, tick, tick, ticking towards our due date.
8: So many tasks we still have to get done. Here we go. Task one.
10: Shall we look at a spreadsheet?
5: The answer is always yes, we want to look at a
8: contracts.
5: Spreadsheet.
8: Like, how much money will NPR/Planet Money make off this thing?
10: The thing that we will eventually negotiate is this number here that you're looking at, royalty, but before
8: royalty deals, licensing deals. For board games, that tends to be like 3 to 7% of something called net revenue.
19: After months and months of negotiating, we landed right square in that industry standard, with though a couple of sweeteners, I will say. Okay, task two, game price.
8: We were worried that Big Box was seeing us as a cheap $9.99 card game. Apparently, Exploding Kittens had also been worried about this.
10: We fought that fight fiercely.
13: Definitely.
19: That's Kelly Voplik, VP of Creative Operations, Exploding Kittens, by the way.
13: We're looking at it's a $20 price point, and yes, that screams multi-generational family party game.
8: In the end, Exploding Kittens got Big Box to agree to an MSRP, a manufacturer's suggested retail price of $19.99.
5: Does that result in more profit for us, or
10: it is possible for that to result in more profit for us, but we opted to spend that money on the product.
5: I mean, I would have done the same thing.
8: And it meant we could afford to make our box the Pantone purple, not just everyday purple.
19: The Pantone purple.
11: a little bit more expensive, but like you can see how much impact it has.
19: It's glorious. Task three. Ah, so little time. Task three, the real world shelf test.
14: Feels like we're about to do something bad.
15: Yeah, it does. It feels like clandestine somehow. But
16: I mean, it kind of is.
15: Yeah, I guess
16: you're
15: so.
16: About to hijack some very valuable store shelf.
21: Before Exploding Kitten starts printing any game, they, off and Alon, will sneak into a big box store.
17: It is going to be spot right
19: okay,
17: here.
19: You just put it up there.
21: And just right put their game on the shelf to just see.
19: Okay. Does it stand out enough?
15: I would argue that still stands up. In shadow, like, which is a tough position to be in, the lighter colors on there still pop right out.
5: Do you see anything else that's our Pantone purple?
15: Nothing. That's really interesting.
5: Is that good or bad?
15: Really good. Okay. Really good. Like, it is very hard to go through this process and get a definitive yes, we're doing it right.
5: Right.
15: I think at the very least, we can definitively say this is not broken.
19: Ah, okay, we're running out of time here. Speed round, Erica. Task four, box finish.
21: We decided to switch the box from glossy finish to matte finish to signal grown-up game. Ah, so much to do. Task five, what's on the back of the box?
19: At the 11th hour, we land on a comic strip format. Tasks 6, 7, 8, 9, 10. Tweaks to the instructions.
21: A QR code to send people to our board game podcast series.
19: A different QR code that sends people to a video of sends you to a video of the game.
21: And we didn't even tell you about the long discussion over punctuation on the front of the box.
19: True. It was a long discussion.
5: I do think that period has to go inside the parenthesis stylistically.
15: Oh, yes. We have this argument every single day here.
21: After all of this was done, Alon and the Exploding Kittens walked us over to a gigantic bell in the middle of their offices.
19: This is the bell that they ring when they finish and ship a game. And they felt like it was our time.
16: All right. Do I say anything? Is it like blowing out a birthday candle? We did it.
19: We did it. The source files for our game, Sell Me a Sasquatch, were sent off to the factory in China. And very soon after that.
5: Oh my gosh. It's all there, Tori.
16: So Kenny, this is the machine I was telling you about.
19: I was FaceTiming with Exploding Kittens global sourcing person, Tori Welch, from the floor of the factory in Shanghai. And all of that noise, like that is the sound of thousands and thousands of our game coming off of the printing press, you know, cards and boxes. And she is specifically showing me the tool that the factory has for quality control to make sure that our Pantone Purple is exactly right.
16: It's going to scan and tell you whether or not it's the perfect purple.
5: Oh my gosh, it's the purple meter.
16: Can he show me? Can he do this?
5: Sorry, I blew my mic. Yeah, this is so exciting.
19: And look, maybe it was the fact that it was like 2 a.m. my time. But seeing this tiny portal to the other side of the world, to our game, choked me up a little bit. 4 months later.
5: Wait, where are the board games?
19: I walked into a big box retailer with my 6-year-old daughter.
5: Oh, my goodness. All right. There it is.
18: You can get it.
5: Here, turn around and look up at it. Point to it. Oh, yeah, that's the game. The game that everyone at your school wants?
18: No.
5: No, you gotta say yes. Yeah.
21: And listen, we still cannot say exactly which big box retailer I got into the room with. But what we can tell you is the Planet Money Exploding Kittens game, Sell Me a Sasquatch, is now available on shelves at Target and Walmart and lots of other places that sell board games, including the NPR shop.
19: Oh, wait. We saved the best news for last, Erica.
21: That's right.
19: You, listeners, you are in this game.
21: Not only did you spend hundreds and hundreds of hours testing prototypes of this game, but you also sent us more than 1,000 amazing ideas for what mythical creatures we should include in this game.
19: You're going to find the Veblen, the Bull Bear, the Laugher, if you know, you know. The Ogopogo, send me notes about pronunciation. I totally accept them. I'm sorry. And Australia, you came out preposterously strong for this challenge. And we've seen you, and we have included the drop bear, which is a very real thing that you should be scared of in Australia.
21: When you buy the game and look at the cards, you will see that Exploding Kittens included a little symbol on those cards so you can see which ones came from you.
19: We are so, so proud of this. If you still want to help out on this project, there's going to be a lot of opportunities. But right now, the most important thing to do is honestly rate and review the game. Verified purchases matter a lot more in the rating and reviewing system. And so if you buy the game, review it where you bought it and host a game night. Tell your friends about it and, you know, send us an email. Maybe we'll zoom into your game night. Who knows? This episode was produced by Emma Peasley. It was edited by Marianne McCune. It was fact-checked by Sierra Juarez. It was engineered by Robert Rodriguez. Planet Money's executive producer is Alex Goldmark.
21: By the way, you can get our game and lots of other merch at the NPR shop at shopnpr.org. I'm Erica Barris.
19: I'm Kenny Malone. This is NPR, and I have purchased the Sasquatch costume. So watch the socials.
1: So, Kenny, I heard you all working with Alon Lee.
19: Oh, yeah, he's great.
1: Yeah, and he's also been on How I Built This. He told the story of how he created Exploding Kittens.
19: No kidding. Well, I will check that out. And in the meantime, I heard you actually have a founder giving advice about board games on How I Built This today.
1: Yes, that's right. So today I'm joined on the advice line by Carlton Calvin. He's the founder of Razer USA.
19: The company behind Razer Scooters.
1: Exactly. And this week he's giving advice about where gaming meets business.
18: I would often suggest to people who invent toys, it really depends on whether you love being in business, like, which I do. I mean, the day I started doing Scorpion Pogs, I was like hooked for the experience of selling and packing up the stuff and sending it out and bookkeeping and everything. I loved it. So if you love being in business,

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1: 74 today, under mainly sunny skies. Lows around 58 tonight, mainly clear skies. Partly cloudy skies tomorrow, high of 74. Seasonal temps, Monday and Tuesday, with highs in the mid-70s to the upper 70s. 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I'm meteorologist Laura Lockwood. Right now, it's 70 degrees.
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3: Hello and welcome to the Advice Line on How I Built This. I'm Guy Raz. This is the place where we help try to solve your business challenges. And if you're building something and you need advice, give us a call and you just might be the next guest on the show. Our number is 1-800-433-1298. Send us a one-minute message that tells us about your business and the issues or questions that you'd like help with. And make sure to tell us how to reach you. All right, let's get to it. This week, I'm joined by Carlton Calvin. He's the founder and CEO of Razor USA. You've probably seen a Razor scooter. Maybe you've owned one or bought one for your kids. Carlton built Razor into a hugely successful company, turning an overnight craze into a classic toy. Carlton, it is great to have you back on the show.
4: I love being here.
3: Oh, we love having you. Well, so you were first on the show back in September of 2025. Carlton has this uncanny way of knowing what kids want even before it happens, including how about 2 decades ago you caught wind of this sleek, collapsible aluminum scooter. It was trending in Japan. You saw the potential immediately. You locked down the exclusive U.S. rights, and then you brought them to the U.S., and before long, it was a massive, crazy – you were selling a million units at one point every single month.
4: Yeah.
3: It makes me wonder, Carlton, I mean, obviously – trends have changed and it's not a million units a month, and the technology has changed. You also have electric scooters and electric bikes and so many of the products you sell. But do people still buy the old standard aluminum collapsible scooters?
4: Absolutely. I think it's still our largest selling item by volume. So, you know, close to a million units a year, I would
3: say. Wow. I know we talked about this when you were on the show about like succession. Like, you own this company. This is your company, right?
4: Yeah, with partners. I just want to be 100%.
3: I mean, it's privately owned, I should say, yeah.
4: Yes.
3: But, you know, you do a bunch of other things that we didn't really talk about on the show. You're interested in art and you support different initiatives. What do you sort of see your role in Razor? I mean, do you at some point want to focus on the other things that you're interested in?
4: Absolutely am trying to do that.
3: Okay.
4: Yes, 100%.
3: Yeah.
4: But this one part of it, this weird talent that I have for the new product, that's very, very hard to find a new person.
3: Yeah.
4: You know, I'm getting on in my years and I am trying to institutionalize at Razor my trend seeking abilities. I am actively trying to see if I can figure out how to teach people. I'm kind of a fun analytical person and I'm trying to analyze and see if I can come up with like an algorithm for it in some way. I'm exercising that organ much more aggressively than I have been in the last several years. I think for many years, I was even, I might say, passive. Just like, I don't have to go out and look. I'll just spot it when it comes. And it did. You know, it always came through for me. But now, in the process of trying to make this transition, and I'm seeing a lot more opportunity. I think if you're really out there looking, you can see more. But it is rare. The things that really

0: shift the culture are rare. But if you keep your eyes open, there's more than you would ordinarily think.
1: Yeah.
0: Yeah.
1: Carlton, we've got callers waiting online for your wise advice. So you ready to take our first call?
0: Sure.
1: All right. Let's bring in our first caller. You are on the line with Carlton Calvin, the founder of Razor. Please tell us your name and where you're calling from and a little bit about your business.
2: Hi, Guy. Hi, Carlton. Thanks for having me. My name is Sean Barassa. I'm calling from Saskatoon, Saskatchewan, Canada.
0: Wow.
2: And I'm calling about a party game that I created called Eulogy. So the premise is everyone playing is at a funeral, and the game helps you create the character you're there to mourn the loss of. And then the winning player gets to pick who's going to perform the eulogy for the character you just made.
1: Wow, this sounds depressing, but I think it might be wrong. I think this might actually be more of a funny game, right?
2: It's a serious subject, but the game itself just usually gets ridiculous. So in round one, you pull a portrait, and it's kind of like Cards Against Humanity game flow. So each player takes a turn being the judge.
1: Yeah.
2: In round one, they flip a portrait, and everyone else writes a name down that they think goes with that portrait. Put them into the game box, and then they'll read one out. The judge picks their favorite name. Now we've named the character whose funeral we're at. The rest of the rounds are all different life stages. So birth and toddler, school age, young adult, career, family life, old age, and death. So you bring them to life through all these different rounds in that same format. You write the answers, and then you kill them, and someone's got to perform the eulogy. So,
1: oh, wow. And then how do you win?
2: So each round has a point. So if you write the answer that the judge selects for that round, so round two, a prompt would be something like, we didn't have toys growing up, so we played with blank. And the judge will pick their favorite of all the players who submitted.
1: Got it. Okay, it's called Eulogy, but spelled Y-O-U-L-O-G-Y. And
2: yeah.
1: When did you launch this idea?
2: So this was a COVID baby. Like I'm an extrovert, and I lost all my social outlets. And then most of my mind, I'd tell people. And then I had the people in my bubble. I don't know if you guys had the bubble in the States where you could hang out with a certain amount of friends. And I was like, do you guys want to play a homemade board game? And everyone was kind of like, oh yeah, I want to play your homemade board game. But then when they left, they were like, oh my, like they wanted to play again and again. Like it was a long night.
1: Wow. So you decided to turn this into a business.
2: Yeah. I have a vision to make this, replicate the basic game structure with different life events. So you're going to kind of get the same game flow. If you know how to play one of our games, you'll know how to play them all.
1: Yep.
2: You'll get an entirely different experience based on what you're doing.
1: Got it. Okay. And is this your full-time job, Sean?
2: No, by day, I'm a registered nurse at the pediatric hospital.
1: Amazing. Okay. So you have, and how many copies of the game have you sold so far?
2: We've sold just shy of 1,000.
1: Okay.
2: And then on top of that, we've given some away. So we've got about an inventory of about 500 currently.
1: Got it. Okay. And before we dive in further, tell us what your question is for us.
2: Well, I've created something that like I've proven to myself is special. People have told me this is special. I have visions of this being the next household name in party games. Is my question is basically, how do I get it there?
1: Got it. Carlton, please say hello to Sean. Before we answer his question, do you have any questions or thoughts for Sean?
0: I think I understand. So, you know, again, I've been in the toy business for a long time. I do know that, you know, a very, very traditional way of getting your game out there is to bring it to a publisher, another toy company. And I think that's a super solid way to do it.
2: Mm-hmm.
0: You know, I would often suggest to people who invent toys, it really depends on whether you love being in business, like which I did. You know, I do. I mean, the day I started doing Scorpion Pogs, I was like hooked for the experience of selling and packing up the stuff and sending it out and bookkeeping and everything. I loved it.
2: Yeah.
0: So if you love being in business, be in business. If you love inventing toys, then I would say, you know, I would license it for sure.
1: Yeah.
0: I work with inventors and they've done extremely well from me.
1: Carlton, I have a question for you because I'm thinking about this licensing question, which is, and you know this, and I've got a kids media company. We make kids podcasts. And I think I've told you about it. We actually have a line of toys and my general sense is that toy companies don't actually buy ideas that often.
0: You are definitely right. That is the sad, that's a sad half of the other side of it. And I was going to sort of give you that little bit of a warning. The people who buy games are going to look at hundreds or thousands of games and buy one. So your chances of getting, it's a great thing if you can make it happen is what I would say. But
1: they want a proven product, right? They want something that already has traction, which is, and it sort of gets to this idea of like, and Carlton, I think you're getting to this, which is that Sean needs to prove this out more. Like 1,000 units is great, but it's like, you need like a 10,000 units sold or like, right, like retailers asking to carry it. The other thing I would say is, you know, the upside if you scale it yourself is huge. I mean, we did Exploding Kittens on this show. They've got like a bunch of different card games and they built this on their own. But I think before you even think about trying to pitch it to somebody, you've got to prove that, you know, that there's demand for this, right?
0: And striking lightning would be striking if somebody bought it from you without any track record, like Guy is saying.
2: Right.
0: So I would assume you would have to go into this licensing strategy, assuming you were going to be rejected. And then I agree, build it on your own, which is also, that's extremely challenging. You have to go to all the toy conventions and get it into every mom and pop little store. And you have to go knock on the doors yourself and you have to have game night. I mean, you must know all this.
2: I kind of knew this answer going in almost, right? Like you have to build it yourself. I'm not opposed to that. So that's such sound advice, is like, keep putting in the work. That is the part that I really enjoy.
1: Yeah. I mean, trade shows, you got to get in the trade shows. Obviously, you've got a full-time job as a nurse. You have a very important job, but maybe you have plans to go to a trade show if one's coming up. I mean, right now, and you know this, Sean, people are looking for community. And, you know, there are games cafes here in the Bay Area. Some of them are doing very well. People are showing up to be together. And so you're onto something. You've got something interesting. Now you just got to get into more hands. Not easy, I admit. Mm-hmm.
0: And I will give you one more compliment. You have a very unique sounding game. Mm-hmm. That's a good edge. It does have the potential to get some traction.
1: For sure.
0: I like the story. Yeah.
2: And thanks for saying that, because that is a really fun part, because people will tell me all about the person they've created. So that's pretty fun.
1: Sean Barassa, the game is called Eulogy, Y-O-U-L-O-G-Y. Good luck. Thanks for calling in.
2: Thanks so much for having me. Appreciate you guys.
1: All right, we're going to take a quick break, but we'll be right back with another caller. Stay with us. I'm Guy Raz, and you're listening to The Advice Line right here on How I Built This.
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1: 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I'm Guy Raz. If you're just joining us, you're listening to an excerpt from the How I Built This advice line. And if you want to hear the full episode of How I Built This, you can find the show wherever you get your podcasts. Today, I'm taking your calls with Carlton Calvin. He's the co-founder, president, and CEO of Razor USA, the scooter company. 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
7: Let's go.
8: Hi, Guy. Hi, Carlton. I'm so excited to be here with you guys. I am Shireen Tippett. I'm calling from Houston, Texas, where it is 1,000 degrees. And I have a business called Honey Bespoke Stationery and Paper Goods. I am a designer of stationery, such as flat note cards, birthday invitations, birth announcements. And one of my biggest sellers right now is collegiate stationery. And I have licenses with a number of big schools. So yeah, I sell paper goods. Yeah.
1: Amazing. I'm looking at your website and so you design all of the cards or stationery. Like I see personalized stationery with, you know, note cards with people's names on it, and you've done licensing deals with some universities like Indiana and Clemson and Texas. So that's cool. So, and tell me a little bit about how the business is doing.
8: It's doing well. My revenue last year was nearly 120,000. Yeah. I'm not doing as well this year. It's been a little bit slower. I sell predominantly on Etsy, and that marketplace gets very saturated with competitors. So yeah, that's part of why I'm calling today.
1: Yeah.
8: I want to know how I transition from keeping my customer base on Etsy, because there are people who are shopping specifically there, but also shifting over to my own website. How do I get found in this sea of other stationers? You know, I was listening to Carlton's episode a while back, and you had mentioned you weren't the first scooter, but you set yourself apart. How do I set myself apart?
1: Okay, I want to bring Carlton in. Carlton, please meet Shireen. Everybody wants to know this. How do you stand out?
0: Well, I would say I'm not an expert on how to drive people to a direct sales website. I am someone who sells at retail, and that's what I think you could stand out by doing the hard work of trying to get into stores, into stationery stores. And even, my initial thing that sounded really good was probably to get into the stationery stores associated with the schools that you have licenses from.
1: Yeah. I mean, I think that's an interesting idea, especially if you're talking about like cards, right? You know, you've got some beautiful designs here. I'm looking at them. And you could, a lot of what you do, of course, is personalized, but there are lots of things that, you know, are just universal, right? You know, I wonder if you have tried, first of all, have you done paid advertising?
8: Yes. And that is one of those things where I started at the end of March for the first time on Meta, and did it for about a month or two, and my sales skyrocketed.
1: Awesome.
8: But no, not so awesome, because I don't know. I felt like I was just throwing money out there. I was like, okay, let's put 100 here. I wasn't doing it smartly, just because it's confusing to me. I'm a one woman show. I'm doing all of this, literally everything by myself. So the advertising, I think, would help. I just don't understand how to do it.
1: And how were you advertising? Were you doing social media videos? Were you doing just stills?
8: No, just stills. I have what's called flat lays. Like when you look at my website and you see the picture, I just boost that. I boost it on Instagram. I boost it on Facebook. And most of my sales were coming through the Instagram. I did look at that data, but it would lead traffic to my website, which was great. But
1: then it slowed down.
8: Yeah. Yeah.
1: Okay. I could imagine you taking your iPhone and putting on a tripod, a video of you sketching designs and a video of you being kind of the face of this brand and putting some money behind, not too much money, maybe $100 share, $100 share, and seeing how that does, because I think that there's something about you making this will resonate in a way that is different than just seeing a static image of stationery.
8: I agree with you. And because when I look at other people in this marketplace, other women who have these businesses, or men, but it's predominantly women, the one difference between the two of us is I'm not putting my face out there. I'm not putting videos of myself out there, just because I'm not comfortable on camera, really, to be honest with you. But I realize when people see a person, it makes a difference. And so I have thought
1: mom
8: would make a difference.
1: You've got a great story. I don't know. Carlton, what do you think? I mean,
0: I'm 100% there. I mean, I think you're doing very well. I mean, I'm only seeing you on Zoom, but I think you're doing very well on Zoom.
8: Thank you.
1: And
8: I think
1: you look great on camera. You should be on camera.
0: Way of saying that. But
8: I think you're
0: photogenic, and I think you could develop a following on Instagram or TikTok and just like You can even have your
1: narrating
0: kids.
1: It, right?
7: Yeah.
1: Like a voiceover.
7: Yeah.
1: Like, you know, I couldn't find cards that I loved, so I decided to make them myself. And
7: I've never thought of this. Yeah.
1: You know, and it's like your voiceover with you, just images of you, like putting a card together and, you know, and design at your design table, something like that. It could be a cool thing. Just a short 30 seconds. It's not easy to do. I'm not saying it's easy, but you can figure it out.
0: And I'd almost say you'd have to do it because paying for advertising is always a very challenging thing in your kind of space. If you can develop your own following, that's everything. And also try to get into the stores. I would say that too. Like if you can get up the nerve, you know, and get up the budget to go to a show and just start building that, you have to get a line together. But there's like tens of thousands of stores out there you could be selling at.
7: Right.
0: And people are so focused on the internet, but getting some of that old fashioned, get into the stores.
7: I have considered going to the big marketplaces. There's a big Dallas market. There's one in Atlanta. And I actually was reached out to by the Dallas market, the lady who puts that together just a few months ago. And I thought maybe I should put some money into doing that. Maybe I'll see a return on that.
0: You need to go to the markets and you need to get reps. And the whole thing is about getting reps. And it's,
7: that's good to know. I never even thought of that.
0: Yep.
1: All right. Well, you get your marching order, Shereen.
7: Thank you so much. Thank you so much.
1: All right. The brand is called Honey Bespoke. Good luck. Thanks so much for listening and for calling.
7: Thank you for your time. Bye.
0: Thank you.
1: Carlton, now that you have all of this experience, if you could go back to when you were first starting out, what advice would you now give to your former self?
0: I mean, I made so many mistakes when I was starting. You know, you think, oh, I don't want to give up my margin to a sales rep, but you have to delegate. You have to give the sales reps. They're so much better at selling and you can't do it all. It's very fun and satisfying to do everything yourself, but you can't. You have to delegate it all out. And it really, that transformed my business.
1: Yeah. That's Carlton Calvin, co-founder, president, and CEO of Razor USA. Carlton, thanks so much for coming back on the show.
0: My pleasure.
1: And by the way, if you haven't heard Carlton's original How I Built This episode, please go back and check it out. We will put a link to it in the show notes. And here is one of my favorite moments from that interview. Wait, so in June of 2000, you were selling $1 million a month.
0: Yes.
1: And January of 2001, you couldn't sell one. The sales stopped?
0: Yes.
1: It doesn't make sense. It makes no sense.
0: It doesn't make sense unless you understand crazes. It happened to me so many times. And no matter how many times the retailers go through this, no matter how many times I went through this, everybody's thinking to themselves, this time is different.
1: Yeah.
0: Like this time, it's going to sell $1 million a month for the next 3 years. And they can't even just do simple math that there's not that many people.
1: And by the way, if you're working on a business and need advice, give us a call at 1-800-433-1298. That's 1-800-433-1298. Send us a one-minute message that tells us about your business and the issues or questions you'd like help with, and make sure to tell us how to reach you. This episode was produced by Casey Herman with music composed by Ramtina Arablouei. It was edited by John Isabella. This hour of Planet Money and How I Built This was produced by JC Howard. I'm Guy Raz, and you've been listening to How I Built This.
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0: Slam, so we thought we'd ask you about body slams. Answer two to three questions about wrestling moves. You'll win our prize. One of our listeners. Also, who is Maggie Smith playing for?
1: Melissa Groveman of Dayton, Ohio.
0: Here's your first question. The WWE's Santino Marella had a nearly unstoppable finishing move called the Cobra. What is the Cobra? Was it A, he'd wait until his opponent wasn't looking and then bite him in the ankle? B, he'd use a snake charmer's flute to hypnotize his opponent? Or C, he'd put a snake sock puppet on his arm, which would become sentient and bite his opponent on the neck?
2: To be B.
0: You want it to be
2: B,
0: the snake charmer.
2: But I'm going to go with C.
0: Okay, the sock puppet.
2: Yes.
0: That's right.
2: Okay.
0: Marella first introduced the Cobra sock puppet in a match against Mick Foley, who had his own fighting sock puppet, Mr. Socko. That was very good. You still have two more. Here we go. It's common to see foreign objects enter a wrestling ring, like your folding chairs, the occasional ladder. In 2022, Brock Lesnar raised the bar when he won a match by using what? A, a tractor, B, a jackhammer, or C, 25,000 M&M candies. They're like an A.
2: I'm going to go with tractor.
0: You're right. It was a tractor. He drove in a tractor and he used it to lift up the whole ring, spilling his opponent out on the ground.
2: Okay.
0: Last question. Wrestling is huge in Japan, and if you don't want to watch the typical wrestling match, you can enjoy which of these? A, big kaiju wrestling, where the ring is filled with a miniature cityscape and the wrestlers are all dressed as giant monsters. B, Zen wrestling, in which the two combatants meditate in order to see who can achieve inner peace first. Or C, quote, American wrestling, in which the opponents shoot at each other with toy guns.
2: I'm going to go with the Godzilla cityscape.
0: You're right. Kaiju okay. Wrestling. They love it there. I would pay to see that. Now
2: I
0: would be excited about.
1: Sick.
0: Also, how did Maggie Smith do in our quiz?
1: Maggie Smith, you did great. 3 out of 3, perfect score.
0: There she is. Well done. Maggie Smith is an award-winning poet whose newest book, Dear Writer, is available now in paperback. She's also the co-host of the podcast, You Could Make This Beautiful, with our very own Faith Saley. Maggie Smith, thank you so much for joining us again on Wait, Wait, Don't Tell Me.
2: Thank you.
0: Give it up for Maggie Smith, everybody.
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0: In just a minute, Alzo has a wacky solution for anyone feeling burned out at work. 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

0: it's on to our final game, Lightning Fill in the Blank. Each of our players will have 60 seconds in which to answer as many fill-in-the-blank questions as they can. Each correct answer is now worth 2 points. Alzo, can you give us the score?
1: Of course. Shane and Annie are tied at 2, with Mo having the lead at 3.
0: All right. So, Shane and Annie are tied for second. I'm going to pick Shane to go first arbitrarily. Here we go. The clock will start when I begin your first question, fill in the blank. On Tuesday, the U.S. carried out more strikes against targets in blank.
2: Iran.
0: Right. On Monday, the Supreme Court ruled that construction of the new White House blank could proceed.
2: Ballroom.
0: Right. This week, election officials said they have no time to comply with Trump's proposed rules for mail-in blanking.
2: Voting.
0: Right. On Wednesday, golf superstar blank took a plea deal in his DUI case.
2: Tiger Woods.
0: Right. This week, CNN has apologized for accompanying coverage of the death of Dolly Parton with a photo of blank.
2: Oh, God. Loretta Lynn?
0: No, a Dolly Parton impersonator.
2: Oh.
0: On Tuesday, a 91-year-old man named Dale Saunders became the oldest person to hike the blank.
2: Everest?
0: No, the Appalachian Trail. On Monday, Tim Cook had his last day as the CEO of blank.
2: Apple.
0: Right. This week, police in Indiana, responding to worried reports of two lions wandering the city, launched a full-scale investigation and found blank.
2: Lions?
0: No, two pigs that people kept mistaking for lions.
2: Oh, Jesus.
0: Though no nearby zoos have reported any missing lions, police took the report seriously and launched a high-tech search utilizing both drones and thermal imaging cameras. In the end, officers were able to put the public's mind at ease, saying, quote, there's nothing to worry about. It's not a lion. It's just a pig whose mouth is covered in blood. Also, how did Shane do in our quiz?
1: He got 5 right for 10 more points, giving him a total of 12.
0: Annie, you're up next. Here we go. Fill in the blank. On Monday, the UN said that 4,500 people are still unaccounted for after the blanks in China and Nepal.
3: Floods?
0: Right. This week, Dwayne Davis was found guilty of ordering the 1996 murder of rapper blank.
3: Tupac.
0: Tupac, yes. On Wednesday, the U.S. Mint began selling $1 coins with blank's portrait on them.
3: Trump?
0: Yes. How did you know? This week, a Russian television station aired a congressional election debate, even though all 6 candidates blanked.
3: Died.
0: No, did not show up for the debate. On Monday, soccer superstar blank announced he was retiring
3: Messi.
0: From Argentina's national team. Yes, Messi. According to a new study, blank drugs may increase hair loss in men.
3: A GLP-1?
0: Right. This week, a debate has risen over whether a hiker in New Jersey took a photo of Bigfoot or if it's just blank.
3: A pig.
0: No. A chubby, naked old guy in a bog.
3: That was what I was going to say.
0: I know. The figure in the photo that the hiker took in her iPhone camera was hair and stooped with a prominent gut. People who believe that it's a cryptid are calling it the Syracuse figure.
2: Ooh.
0: Which is a phrase you really don't want to catch on. Yeah, his personality's a 10, but he's got a real Syracuse figure.
4: It's better than a Utica butt.
2: Yes.
0: Also, how did Annie do in our quiz?
1: She got 5 right for 10 more points. Total of 12. She's tied with Shane.
0: Then how many does Mo need to win?
1: Mo, you need 5 to win, buddy.
0: Mo, this is for the game. Fill in the blank. According to a new poll, only 14% of people are in favor of renaming Lake Ontario blank.
4: Lake America.
0: Right. On Monday, a new study found that up to 25% of football players may end up being diagnosed with blank.
4: CTE.
0: Right. On Thursday, feminist icon blank passed away at the age of 92.
4: Gloria Steinem.
0: Right. This week, Reese Witherspoon revealed that she was once made the foreman of a jury because the other jurors blank.
4: Thought that she had gone to law school because of her Legally Blonde character?
0: That's exactly right. Wow. A convincing performance. On Monday, paleontologists in Africa announced the discovery of another new blank.
4: Dinosaur?
0: Yes. This week, a woman in Virginia having a dream about nuzzling with a cute mouse woke up to find blank.
4: That she was nuzzling with a cute mouse.
0: No, that she woke up with a bat in her mouth. Apparently, after somehow getting into her bedroom, the bat thought her mouth looked like a nice cave and headed on in. Thankfully, after she woke up, her husband caught the bat. Great job. You couldn't have caught the bat before it flew into your wife's mouth. Also, did Mo do well enough to win?
1: Yes, he got 5 right for 10 more points, total of 13. With his chest hairs out, he is the winner.
4: Thank you so much. No pictures, please.
0: Coming up, our panelists predict, now that we're all fans of needles, what's the next scary thing that we'll all come to love? But first, let me tell you that support for NPR comes from NPR stations and BritBox, streaming British TV, including the new adaptation of Agatha Christie's detective duo, Tommy and Tuppence, and the new season of Ludwig, starring David Mitchell as the puzzle master turned crime solver, streaming soon at BritBox.com. 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Philip Gotica writes our limericks. Our public address announcer is Paul Friedman. Our ops manager is Jasira Vardak. Thanks to the staff and crew here at the Rose Music Center, and special thanks to Luke Dennis and everyone at WYSO. DJ Linneman composed our theme. Our program is produced by Jennifer Mills, Miles Dornbos, and Lillian King. Special thanks this week to Vinnie Thomas and Peter Gross and Janie Hoffman and Dom Banas. Peter Gwynn is our Simon Call Peter. Emma Choi is our vibe curator. Technical direction is from Lorna White. Our CFO is Colin Miller. Our production manager is Robert Newhouse. Our senior producer is Ian Chillog. And the executive producer, Wait, Wait, Don't Tell Me, is Mike Danforth. Now, panel, what scary thing will we love next? Shane Torres.
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0: Thank you, Alzo Slade. Thanks also to Shane Torres, Mo Rocca, and Andy Rowarda. Thanks to our fabulous audience here at the Rose Music Center. In beautiful central Ohio. Thanks to all of you for listening, wherever you may be. I'm Peter Sagal. We'll see you next week.
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10: Being from Lexington, I'm familiar with a decent amount of equine jargon, but I hadn't heard this phrase before, so I thought about calling you all and seeing if you had and maybe knew a little history on it.
11: I would like to know what the origin is of a word, and I cannot spell it, but the word is defugulty.
10: And so I called her and I said, well, if that doesn't take the cake. And then all of a sudden I realized, where did that come from?
12: This is an expression that my husband, as an endearing term, has been calling me for the last 20 years, like whippersnapper.
13: Gesture, how do you communicate to those people?
14: And by gesture, we mean not the middle finger.
13: That's right. How do you do it politely?
14: Coming up next on Away With Words.
10: He looked at me as if I might be joking.
15: Live from NPR News in Washington, I'm Linda Kenyon. The U.S. says it has struck three Iranian oil tankers after Iran threatened U.S. Navy warships. This is the latest exchange of firepower between Iran and the U.S. after the most intense week of strikes in months. NPR's Carrie Kahn reports.
16: According to Central Command, U.S. forces hit three Iranian crude oil carriers, one near Iran's vital production facility, Karg Island. The U.S. says Iran had launched missiles toward two U.S. Navy warships patrolling the Strait of Hormuz. CENTCOM said in a statement that a U.S. aircraft carrier and a guided missile destroyer evaded unprovoked Iranian missile attacks. CENTCOM says it then destroyed the oil carriers. One was in waters off Oman. Iran had no immediate comment. Earlier Saturday, an Iranian state news agency said one of its tankers had been hit by U.S. forces. Iran and the United States continue to battle for control over the strait, which is a critical transportation passageway for much of the world's oil and energy supplies. Carrie Kahn, NPR News.
15: U.S. Envoy Steve Witkoff and Jared Kushner are in Moscow for talks with Russian President Putin as Russia's war against Ukraine is now in its fifth year. NPR's Charles Main says the trip, aimed at ending the war, comes at an interesting time.
17: Their re-engagement on Ukraine now comes as some things are changing with Russia's war. Keep in mind, CIA Director John Ratcliffe was recently in Moscow for a brief visit with his Russian counterparts in the intelligence community. Presumably, Ukraine was part of those discussions. So it could be there's a new diplomatic window here, but the prevailing view is that the U.S. is concerned this conflict is about to escalate even further than it already has.
15: Russia's president has announced a pause in airstrikes against Kyiv during the visit of the U.S. envoys. Ukraine's President Zelensky says in return, Ukraine will refrain from strikes against Moscow. Kushner and Witkoff are due in Kyiv tomorrow. The murder case against Massachusetts woman Lindsay Clancy has ended in a mistrial, leaving prosecutors to decide whether to try her again. Priyanka Dayal McCluskey from member station WBUR reports.
18: After 6 days, the jury remained deadlocked. Clancy's defense attorney, Kevin Reddington, argued she was not responsible for killing her children because she was suffering from postpartum psychosis. Reddington said one juror stood in the way of a not guilty verdict.
19: This is one individual. It was 11-1 for an acquittal, and one individual who recognized that there was reasonable doubt and refused to apply the law.
18: District Attorney Tim Cruz said he was thinking of the victims.
20: This was and has always been about getting justice for those three little babies.
18: Both sides return to court at the end of the month. For NPR News, I'm Priyanka Dayal McCluskey in Boston.
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14: You're listening to Away with Words, the show about language and how we use it. I'm Grant Barrett.
13: And I'm Martha Barnett. Grant, do you remember a movie from the 1980s called The Dresser? It starred Albert Finney as a Shakespearean actor and Tom Courtney as his dresser, that is the guy who helps him get ready to go on stage each night. Does that ring a bell?
2: Vaguely, Albert Finney, he's great, so maybe it's something I saw.
13: Yeah, I have a vague memory of that movie being kind of heavy. These days, you'll also see The Dresser performed as a play. And recently, a New Mexico paper published a story about a local run of that play. But it seems that the headline writer hadn't really paid attention to the plot, because the headline originally read, "The Dresser centers on relationship between actor and furniture."
2: Oh, no. It's not furniture. It's someone who helps someone else dress to put on clothes.
13: Yes, as we always say on the show, words can have more than one meaning.
2: Yes. The life of a reporter.
13: Yes, you live in mortal dread of making a mistake like that and having to correct it for everybody to see. Of course, the good thing about making mistakes online is that this was quickly corrected to "play centers on the relationship between an aging actor and his dresser." But the bad thing about publishing stories online is that people can still dig them up and take screenshots.
2: Absolutely. Reporters, everyone sees your work. They see your errors. Of course, that's true for radio hosts as well, as you and I both know.
13: Our listeners will let us know if we goof, that's for sure.
2: Yeah, or if we put out a, I don't know how I would know this, but if we put out a newsletter with a typo in it and it goes out to tens of thousands of people, boy, will they reply. Thank you for letting us know. We always do appreciate it. You know, and you make gaffes too, and sometimes they're hilarious. And if you can laugh at yourself, well, let us laugh, too. Send your gaffes to words@waywardradio.org or call us on the phone, 877-929-9673. 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
13: Hello, you have a way with words.
3: Hello, this is Magali, and I am calling from Fairbanks, Alaska.
13: Hello, Margali, Fairbanks, Alaska, one of my new favorite places.
3: Well, so I have something that I've been meaning to ask you for a while. This is an expression that my husband, as an endearing term, has been calling me for the last 20 years, like whippersnapper. I might not say it very well, but whippersnapper. So I'm wondering, where does it come from and what does it mean exactly? If you could enlighten me, that would be great.
13: And what kind of context would he use this term in?
3: Oh, just when he's, I think, like, you know, affectionately, just, you know, instead of calling me sweetie or you know, like when we are just talking about different things, in that kind of context.
13: Okay.
2: All right. That's got an interesting history to it. It goes back to, there was a fad in the 17th century in England where young men would race horses. And this is typically, as you might expect, the kind of thing that young men would do. Anytime there's something to be raced, young men will do it. And
3: of course,
2: they would crack whips to make the horses go faster, not necessarily crack the whips on the horses, but, you know, the whips go so fast they make the loud snapping sound as they pass the speed of sound. They make a pop, a huge pop. And there was a fad for those with money, lots of money, to spend it on teams of faster horses and expensive coaches and to race them all at high speeds. And they would perfect their whipping technique to know just how to whip it and to touch the animal with it, to get it to move without disturbing the ones next to it. So sometimes they would whip the animal. For other young men who were poor and didn't have money, it was kind of a case of all whip and no equines, to coin a phrase. They would make themselves seem like expert horse racers who just happened to be away from their mounts and coaches. And they would stroll around with the whips, even though they didn't own horses and they didn't own carriages. And so they would walk around with these whips, snapping them, whipping them and snapping them. And so they became known as whippersnappers. And the expression started as whippersnapper, but there was another term before it called snippersnapper, which was a much older expression, which meant a young, arrogant man, which probably influenced whipsnapper to become whippersnapper. And so what it referred to was a young man with a lot of attitude who went around snapping whips and causing commotions.
3: All right. Well, I hope I didn't get that. I didn't call that because of my attitude. I doubt it, but it's the history of the word is just fascinating, actually.
2: Yeah.
13: Yeah, you know, so, I often think of that word being coupled with another adjective, you know, like young whippersnapper or little whippersnapper, right, or something like that. Did your husband use it that way?
3: That's correct, yes. And also he has been using that because his father would call him like that. His father would use that on him as well as he was growing up.
13: Ah, uh-huh, uh-huh. Now he uses it affectionately with you, my little whippersnapper or something like that?
3: That is exactly correct, Martha, yes.
2: So, Magali, let me ask you a question. Vous êtes en français, oui?
3: Je suis française, oui. Mm-hmm.
2: Okay, so there's a French word which is a roughly equivalent to whippersnapper, and it's freluquet, F-R-E-L-U-Q-U-E-T, and it's an old-fashioned word, and it means a young, pretentious man, and that's roughly what whippersnapper means in French.
3: Oh, my goodness, freluquet, okay, that makes sense. I mean, it was used, you know, like in the French literature, more like in the olden days. Oh, I just love it. This is great.
2: Yeah.
3: But no, I really appreciate your help with making me understand. I could have looked it up, but I thought better to have it from your own words.
2: Yes, it's more fun to goof around, isn't it?
13: Margalie, I have one more question for you. If he calls you a whippersnapper, what do you call him?
3: Smarty pants.
13: Smarty pants.
2: Smarty pants.
3: Would that be adequate? I hope it will be.
2: Yes, perfect. He's too big for his britches.
3: I love that too. And of course, the context is all, you know, affectionately context, of course, you know.
2: Of course. Sounds very loving, both directions.
3: And we just love listening, you know, to your radio show every Saturday. So thank you very much.
2: Oh, that's very nice.
13: Thanks for calling.
3: Take care. Bye-bye.
13: Okay, au revoir. 877-929-9673.
2: Hello, you have a way with words.
1: Hi, this is Alice Sullivan in South Carolina, Aiken.
2: Hi, Alice. Welcome to the show.
1: I would like to know what the origin is of a word, and I cannot spell it, but the word is defugalty.
13: Defugalty.
2: Defugalty.
13: Tell us more about that.
1: I worked for the Department of Navy for 27 years, and frequently the sailors, in the beginning it was in a Navy school, and the sailors would come and ask, what's the defugalty? Or the defugalty is this and this. It was in place of, I think, the problem. What's the problem? Mm-hmm. At one point, I also was watching a TV show, and this woman was talking about her husband, and she said that her husband said something about the defugalty. But I can't prove to my sister that it is really a word. But I think it is.
13: You think it is because you've heard people use it to mean the problem.
1: Right. Right. Okay. And that's what I tell my sister.
13: Okay. Yeah, but it's hard to search for because how in the world do you spell defugalty?
1: I don't know. I was able to figure it out and my sister found it, but she still won't admit that it's a real word. She's never heard it.
2: Defugalty.
13: Defugalty.
2: I think Martha's got good news for you, Alice.
13: Yeah, it's an intentional mispronunciation of the word difficulty.
1: Okay. That was what the sailors were doing, and I could see sailors mispronouncing things on purpose.
13: Sure, you got to pass the time some way, right? Yeah, you know how difficulty is spelled, and there are lots of different spellings of this intentional mispronunciation, like defugalty or defugaty, defulgity. There are lots of different versions of this, but it's just an example of wordplay. You know, when you say something incorrectly and you do it on purpose or you do it on porpoise, right?
1: Yeah, on porpoise. That's
2: just
1: a good one.
2: Just to make something mundane seem funny or maybe seem funnily important.
1: But I love it.
13: Well, what a coinky dink.
1: that's a good one, too. Oh, neat.
2: The most extreme version we know of this is Kafugelty with a C at the beginning. Kafugelty.
1: Well, now that's fun.
2: What's the Kafugelty with defugelty?
1: Well, next time I run across a sailor, I'm going to have to punch him.
2: There we go. Yeah. But it's in some slang dictionaries and dialect dictionaries. The problem is you got to go for those specialty dictionaries if you want to prove it exists. And just tell your sister, if people use it and you understand it, it's a word.
1: That's what I told her, but she won't listen to me. She's my baby sister.
13: Well, Alice, we're happy to help you with your defugelty.
2: We're
1: Thank
2: happy
1: you
2: to help
1: so
2: you.
1: Much.
2: All right. Bye-bye.
1: Bye-bye.
2: If you're having defugelty or kafugelty with a word or phrase, 877-929-9673, or find all of our past episodes on our website at waywardradio.org.

0: Listeners are still sending us suggestions for how to apologize to another driver in traffic. You know, for example, if you cut them off, do you gesture? How do you communicate to those people?
1: And by gesture, we mean not the middle finger, but something
0: That's
1: polite.
0: Right. That's right. How do you do it politely? And we got a suggestion from Vasily Sharapov, who lives in Waltham, Massachusetts. And his suggestion, if you cut somebody off in traffic, is to flash your lights once. But Vasily went further than that. He wrote a poem just for us, and I wanted to share it with you. If you've offended your fellow man while driving on the highway, you merely lapsed your attention span and wish to tell them some way. Be not mistaken for troglodytes with this kind intervention. A single flash of the hazard lights will speak to your intention.
1: Oh, that's nice.
0: Yeah.
1: Very good.
0: Yeah, I appreciate he took the time to spell it out that way.
1: Yeah, when it's dark or twilight, I sometimes do a flash of the lights, a flash of the brights to say, go ahead or okay or I see you. So, yeah, that would work. There's kind of a one-note positive message when you flash your lights.
0: Yeah. We can all use more civility on the roadways, right?
1: Mm-hmm. Yeah, we'd still love to hear what you do when you just want to, you know, do a positive acknowledgement to the other driver that, yeah, I know I messed up, but I didn't mean it. It's nothing personal. Hit us up, words@waywardradio.org or 877-929-9673.
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3: High of 74 this afternoon under mainly sunny skies. Mainly clear tonight, 58. High temperatures reach up to 74 tomorrow. Sunshine mixed with clouds at times. Lots of sunshine Monday with high of 76, 77 Tuesday. 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I'm meteorologist Laura Lockwood. Right now, 73.
0: You're listening to Away with Words, the show about language and how we use it. I'm Martha Barnett.
1: And I'm Grant Barrett, and here he is, the fabulous quiz guy, John Chinesky. Hi, John.
4: Hey, Martha. Hey, Grant.
0: Hey.
1: Hey, buddy. What's up?
4: Well, you know, I host pub trivia every week at a place here in New York, and it's a lot of fun. One of our rounds that we do as part of our fire round night is called Name Three, and it's sort of a tribon thing. And I give you three words. You tell me what they have in common. And there's lots of names for these. They call it, triple threat or whatever. I call it the missing link here today because we need our own thing. So a missing link. I'm going to name three things, and you tell me the link that those three things share. Okay?
1: And is it going to be a word or an idea? What are we talking about here?
4: Yeah, it'll be mostly word-related, but there's some trivia involved. It's like, for instance, if I said, well, this is not word-related, but if I said, Jefferson, Washington, Franklin, and you said, dead white guys, not specific enough. You have to go a little more, founding fathers, things like that.
1: Okay, gotcha. Okay?
4: Here's the first one. Numbers, Acts, Judges.
1: Oh, Books of the Bible.
4: Books of the Bible, which also are things, which is good. How about samosa, pierogi, kreplak?
1: Oh, all little kind of closed, meat-filled hand food.
4: Right. Closed, meat-filled. It's almost exactly what I have written here. Closed, meat-filled hand food.
1: What's the official name? Some kind of dumpling almost, right?
4: Dumpling is the word I was waiting for, yes.
1: Yeah, but they don't always... Nice. I'll argue later about what a dumpling is.
0: Oh,
4: that's
0: no.
4: All right. It's all good. It's counts in the plus column. Here we go. Bandstand, buffalo, pie.
0: American
4: what?
0: American
4: blank.
0: Bandstand.
4: Yes, American bandstand, American buffalo, and American pie. Very good. How about Bible box, roll top, secretary?
1: Types of desks.
4: Types of desks. That's right. Bible box. Can you describe a Bible box for me?
1: I don't know it. I just knew the other two.
4: Oh, okay.
0: Me too.
4: It's sort of like a lap desk, like a box with a lid, but like a big heavy wooden one that you put in front of you.
0: Huh.
4: How about this?
0: That.
4: This one's very simple. K-G-M.
0: Letters.
4: Letters is a good start.
0: Consonants.
1: Are they letters? Or are we spelling these out as words?
4: Yes, they are letters. No, they're letters, yeah. Let's put it this way. Letters that all stand for the same thing.
1: Oh, thousands?
4: Yes, thousands. Oh, all three good. Of those stand for a thousand.
1: What does E stand for a thousand? Oh, no, it wasn't E, it was M, sorry.
4: M, right.
1: Gotcha. There we go, yeah.
4: Finally, raspberry, answer, Neil.
0: How are you spelling Neil?
4: K-N-E-E-L, Neil.
0: Raspberry, answer.
1: Silent letters.
4: Yes, silent letters. Raspberry is...
1: the silent S.
0: P.
1: Or L-P.
4: Silent P, right? Answer.
0: W.
4: Yeah. W and Neil.
1: Okay.
4: The K, which was silent until I spelled it earlier in the
1: clip. Okay. Neil.
4: And that's your missing links for today, guys. You
0: good
4: were fantastic.
0: Stuff.
4: Nice work.
1: Thanks,
0: thank
1: John.
0: You so
1: really
0: much,
1: appreciate
0: John.
1: It. This is a show about language and how we use it. Give us a call, 877-929-9673. 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
0: Hello, you have a way with words.
5: Hi, this is Alex from Lexington, Kentucky.
1: Hi, Alex in Lexington. Welcome to the show.
0: What's on your mind, Alex?
5: I was talking with a coworker of mine the other day, and she described a present as a side saddle gift. And being from Lexington, I'm familiar with a decent amount of equine jargon, but I hadn't heard this phrase before, so I thought about calling you all and seeing if you had and maybe knew a little history on it.
0: So talking about a side saddle gift, what does that mean? How did they use it in context?
5: A side saddle is instead of a traditional saddle where you might be facing front or forward on the horse with both legs on each side, a side saddle allows you to put both of your legs on one side. So it was traditionally used by a woman with like a big dress. That way they could ride a horse but have the kind of big hoopy dress on them. And in the context, it was used to describe a present given by someone to a partner or a recipient, but the real ultimate benefactor of the present was the person giving it. So in the, I guess the way it was explained to me was that, you know, a wife may give her husband a side saddle, but in reality, she's going to be the only one using it. So it's a gift that really kind of comes back to only benefit you.
0: Exactly.
1: Right.
0: Yes, it's a gift that the giver gives and then ends up using at least as much as the recipient does. There's another great example of this in a newspaper from 1966. There's a column in the Daily Oklahoman where this woman is talking about how when she was a child, her family had a relative who showed up quite often for surprise visits and expected to stay a long time each time. And one year, the Christmas gift that this relative brought for them was a luggage rack. And obviously, you know, that's supposed to be a thoughtful gift for the family. But hey, who's the person who's going to end up using the luggage rack? It's that person.
1: Right.
0: And yes, it comes from that idea of a side saddle. You know, a woman who keeps asking her husband for a new side saddle and he keeps saying, no, you don't need one. And then come Christmas Day, what does she give him? Here, darling, a lovely side saddle.
1: But it's not a widespread term, though, is it?
0: No, it's not that widespread, but we do see instances of it, and it's taking matters into your own hands.
5: I had never heard it before. When I explained, I had asked my family about it, and while they hadn't heard the phrase, when I had kind of gave them a little context, they had definitely been familiar and received side saddle gifts before.
0: Mm-hmm. Yeah. I mean, as Grant said, it's not that common, but I'm just so glad to know that there's a term for this because I think we've all experienced it and now we have a term for it.
1: Yeah, I think when you become an adult, couples, a lot of the gifts you give each other are side saddle gifts on purpose where you buy things for the house and you just address it to your partner. Oh, there's the, you know, there's the new cushions for the dining set. Addressed to
0: here's a dustbuster.
1: Yeah, exactly. It's not that you want them to use it, just the house needed one.
5: I appreciate you all giving me some a bit more illustration to it because I like the phrase and I definitely hope to maybe use it in the future. And I'm glad there's a name for kind of the experience you've all had.
1: I think you bringing it to the radio show will put this in the mouths and ears of a lot of people. So there's a good chance we've given it new life.
5: Well, that's exciting.
0: Well, thank you for calling from the Bluegrass.
5: Thanks for talking with me.
1: You know, it wouldn't be a side saddle gift if you called us and asked us a question, because Martha and I love to get those kinds of questions. 877-929-9673. 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Kelly Davis, a fantastic journalist here in San Diego, tweeted something that I have to share with you, Martha. She says, and the prize for the best automated transcription error goes to, quote, Serious Mental Elvis.
0: Serious Mental Elvis?
1: Yeah, it was supposed to be Serious Mental Illness.
0: Oh.
1: And I'm just imagining this guy in a white spangly suit just shaking his hips in your head. He's up there dancing. So instead of an earworm, you have an ear Elvis up there.
0: He never leaves.
1: He never leaves. It's just like, oh, a lot of shaking going on in your head.
0: 877-929-9673. Hello, you have a way with words.
6: Hello. This is Trinette Wiggins, calling from Virginia Beach, Virginia. So my daughter recently had a baby, and I was putting him to sleep, and I started to say, dodo the baby. And it occurred to me I hadn't heard it since she was a baby when I used to sing it to her, and I kind of heard it because I grew up in southern Louisiana, so it was a thing we said, but I just never heard it anywhere else. So I was wondering, where did dodo come from? Seems to relate to putting babies to sleep with dodo. So dodo, yeah. The baby, or let's go dodo.
1: Yeah, that's familiar to me. But, you know, did you sing a nursery rhyme?
6: No, it wasn't a nursery rhyme. It would just be like, we'll tell the baby, let's go dodo. Or while you're rocking them, I would just sing like dodo the baby. So it wasn't anything like a song. It was just something we said that meant it was time to go to sleep.
1: Yeah, are you from that part of the United States, from down in the French speaking part of New Orleans or Baton Rouge down that way?
6: Yes. So I'm from a small town in Ascension Parish, and it's like halfway between New Orleans and Baton Rouge.
1: It makes a lot of sense, because that comes from the French, and it's a classic nursery word or a child's word to mean to sleep. And it's used throughout the French-speaking world. You'll find it in Quebec. You'll find it in the French and French Creole spoken in the Caribbean. You'll find it even in Mauritian Creole on Mauritius. And it's even popped up in migrations into South African English and Afrikaans from people who have settled there from various French-speaking parts of the world. So it's widely used. And it's kind of a corruption of possibly two words, both which mean to nod or to dandle, like to dandle a child on your knee, and both kind of influenced by dormir, which means to sleep, a little bit of reduplication, which means doubling of a sound or a syllable. So dodeline and dedine are the two verbs. So sometimes it's dodu, D-O-D-U, but usually it's D-O-D-O, dodo. And I asked about the nursery rhyme, and I don't know this nursery rhyme well. I wasn't raised in a French-speaking household, but there is one, and it's just basically, you know, sleep, baby, sleep, the baby will soon go to sleep. There's a white chicken in the barn who'll make a little crow for the child who will soon go dodo.
6: Oh, wow. No, I've never heard that before.
1: You can find that if you look it up on YouTube, if you want to learn it to sing to your grandchild. Just look up the phrase dodo, l'enfant do. L'enfant is L'ENFANT DO.
6: Okay, I sure will do that.
0: Trinette, I love the image of you holding this baby and rocking the baby to sleep, and then having this sort of linguistic heirloom pop up, you know, that you remember from your own childhood, and all of a sudden there it is with this baby in your arms.
6: Yeah, I even asked my daughter, I said, do you remember, you know, me saying that or singing? And she's like, not really, but I've heard it before. She was born in Louisiana, but she's mostly been raised in Virginia.
0: Uh-huh.
1: That's mm-hmm. that's lovely. Yeah, those little bits just stick around in the last generations, don't they?
6: Yeah. Thank you. I'm definitely going to look up that nursery rhyme.
1: Yeah, give the little take a smooch and a squeeze for us, will you?
6: I sure will.
0: Okay.
1: All right, take care now.
0: Thank you so much for calling.
6: All right, bye-bye. Thank you.
1: Call us 877-929-9673. 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
0: Hello, you have a way with words.
7: Hi, my name is Larry. I'm in Irvington, New York.
0: Well, we're glad to have you. What's up?
7: So a few years ago, I was in Pennsylvania on vacation with friends around by the Poconos area, I think it was, and bumped into some people, local people from Pennsylvania, started talking, and at one point one of the guys from Pennsylvania said he was hungry and wanted to eat a hoagie. I said, "What's that?" I had never heard of a hoagie before. And he looked at me as if I might be joking. He didn't believe that I did not know what a hoagie was. But then he proceeded to explain. He said, you get a piece of Italian bread, you open it up, and then he turned to me and said, and then you get lunch meat. And he said to me, you know what lunch meat is, don't you? And after I assured him that I did know what lunch meat was, and I wasn't totally out of it, he proceeded to say, well, you get things like ham and turkey, and you put it in the bread, and you put lettuce and tomatoes in. And I said, oh, that's a hero. I said, in New York, that's what we call a hero. And then we did order some hoagies, and we had a great lunch. Short time after that, I was talking to my daughter. My daughter was teaching down in Baton Rouge, Louisiana, and she told me that she had had a po' boy. She explained to me that it was basically kind of like a hero, but with different things in it, like shrimp and all of that. Things from locally from Baton Rouge. So I have not traveled the U.S. much. So my question is, do other parts of the country have different names for what I in New York call a hero?
0: Oh, Larry, you're asking a food question of us. How much time do you have? Are you sitting down?
7: Not pull up a chair.
1: Yeah, get a cushion and a chair, a notepad. This is a big question with a big answer, and it's been well researched by dialectologists, and it's going to just ring a lot of bells for a lot of people because it is this sandwich. Yeah, with variations, is regional and has been for a long time. And okay. The hoagie, yes, is very Pennsylvania and southern New Jersey, and it has been for a long time. Hero, yes, is very New York. Now, Irving, you said you're in Irvington?
7: Right, but I grew up in Queens and Astoria.
1: That makes
7: and
1: more
7: Woodside.
1: Sense to me. Mm-hmm. Yeah.
7: Yes.
1: Hero is very New York City and dates back to the 1930s. I found the earliest use of it that anyone knows of in the unpublished manuscript of the Lexicon of Trade Jargon. And then you've got submarine sandwich, which is far away the most used term in the United States. And it predates the subway shop, the trade name. So it's older than that.

0: older terms which have faded, unfortunately, like torpedo or torp, which used to be common in upstate New York. Unfortunately, it's little used, or zeppelin or zep. Parts of Pennsylvania use that. Po' boy or poor boy in New Orleans, fortunately, is still strong. I'm just slobbering thinking about a catfish po' boy right now. Oh, I can do it. Garibaldi in Wisconsin, they're all yelling at the radio in Wisconsin. I got you, Wisconsin. Don't worry. I'm taking care of you. Muffalata also is another one. I think that's New Orleans as well. Bomber. I think they may still use that in Buffalo, upstate New York. What else, Martha? What am I missing here?
1: Well, in Boston, there's the name that comes from the Italian word spucadella, meaning long roll. Is it spooky, spooky?
0: Yeah. Southie uses that, although that's also really faded in use and is really rare to hear anymore. It's much, very much the older folks using that. It's pretty much been forced out by Grindr and Sub.
2: Jeez, there's a lot more than I realized.
0: Yeah, for a while in Cincinnati, you might have heard rocket, Cuban sandwich in Miami, although it's very different and very specific, and it's about as far away from a sub or hoagie as you can get, but it's still kind of classed in there with it. Yeah, so there's tons of these things.
1: And I have a feeling our listeners are going to chime in with more.
0: Yeah, and that's just the United States. Who knows what they're doing in Canada and Australia and the UK, you know?
1: Yeah, South Africa, I think it's a Gatsby.
0: Oh, lovely.
2: Thank you for all the information.
0: Yeah, sure. Thanks for calling this. We love the food questions. Larry, thank you so much for sharing your experience with us.
2: All right. Have a good day.
0: Take care. Bye-bye.
1: Bye-bye.
2: All right, bye-bye.
0: If you feel like I left you out in the list of words for submarine-style sandwiches, by all means, let me know what I forgot. 877-929-9673 or email words@waywardradio.org.
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0: You're listening to Away with Words, the show about language and how we use it. I'm Grant Barrett.
1: And I'm Martha Barnett. I just got back from Fairbanks, Alaska, where I was doing a talk for the local public radio station, KUAC. And I had a wonderful time meeting KUAC listeners, and I was also able to spend a few extra days in Fairbanks doing a lot of really cool things. One of the things I did was to go multiple times to the University of Alaska's Museum of the North. It's an architectural gem in and of itself and has fascinating exhibits. And I also spent some time hanging out with reindeer, as one does.
0: Like at pubs and nightclubs?
1: No, there's a place outside Fairbanks called Running Reindeer Ranch, and it's run by a family that shares its home with a small herd of reindeer. So I was able to spend a delightful afternoon with them walking in the woods with reindeer. And of course, Grant, I brought you back some very cool language involving these animals. So are you ready?
0: Yep.
1: Okay. First of all, the word reindeer. What exactly is a reindeer? Well, in North America, these animals are called caribou if they're wild. And if they're domesticated, they're called reindeer. And the rein in reindeer comes from an old Norse word that sounds sort of like hrein, which means reindeer itself. And, you know, in early English, the word deer was used much more generally than it is today. Deer applied to lots of different little animals with four legs. And it was only later that the word deer became specialized and applied to the animal that we think of as a deer today. So

0: actually. Reindeer means something like reindeer animal. It's a little bit redundant. And this was also a surprise. Did you know that reindeer's feet click when they walk?
1: Like they're wearing tap shoes.
0: That's what it sounds like. They have these little tendons that slide over bones in their feet, and they make a clicking noise when they walk. And it may be that this noise helps them stick together in harsh or foggy weather. They're not really sure why they make this noise, but they definitely do. So there really might be more to that song about up on the housetop, click, click, click. That was a light bulb moment
1: for
0: me.
1: That's cool. Bring in the noise, bring in the caribou.
0: And I was thinking about the word antler, too. That's a weird word. And I thought, is that some old Norse word or something? Apparently, it comes from a Latin term, ante ocularis, which means literally before the eyes, which is kind of an odd thought. But there's also an old German word for antler, Augensprossen, which literally means eye sprouts, these things that are sprouting out of your head near your eyes. And finally, Grant, if you ever need an adjective for something that looks like a reindeer or has to do with reindeer, the word you want is rangiferine.
1: Rangiferine. So I could say that tree branch looks rangiferine.
0: Yes, or they wouldn't let poor Rudolph join in any rangiferine games.
1: Perfect. So just to clarify, the rain in reindeer doesn't have to do with weather. And it doesn't have to do with a harness or controlling the animals and telling them which way to go.
0: Exactly. It has to do with an old word that means reindeer.
1: Reindeer. So it's a little bit of a pleonasm. The word itself contains the meaning of the word itself.
0: Exactly.
1: That's cool. Martha, you come back with such delights when you travel. And you sound refreshed. Fairbanks was good to you.
0: You know, I was terrified of the cold weather because I've been a Southern California girl now for a couple of decades.
1: We get spoiled here, don't we?
0: You know, I think we've talked on the show about the expression, there's no bad weather, there's just bad clothing. And it's really true. You should have seen me in my insulated motorcycle suit.
1: Oh, I had a blast. I saw the pictures.
0: There are pictures online, aren't
1: you? You look
0: there?
1: Like Maggie Simpson in her snowsuit. Like you couldn't move. You're just like a little starfish. Martha and I would love to hear about the words you learned when you traveled. 877-929-9673. That's toll-free 24 hours a day in the United States and Canada. And if you want another way to reach us, there are at least a dozen. Go to waywardradio.org/contact.
0: Hey there, you have a way with words.
2: Hi, I'm Ashley, and I'm calling from Danville, Kentucky. So there's a term that my grandmother has always used, and I've noticed as I've gotten older, my mom and I both use it as well, even though I'm not sure that either of us know what it means exactly. If someone looks really bad, well, a female specifically looks really bad, like pale, maybe hungover or just peaked, she'll say, oh, she looks like a haint. And I've referred to myself that way when I wake up and I look really bad. I'm like, oh, I look like a haint. And I feel like somehow maybe it's related to a haunt. But I'm really not sure.
0: Well, that's a really good guess because you're right.
2: Oh, really?
0: Yeah. The term haint is a dialectal term that means a ghost or evil spirit, and it's probably just a variation of the word haunt.
2: Okay, well, that makes sense. I thought I was probably far off base, but times when, you know, you've woken up with your makeup on and your mascara is smeared and you're pale, and I just always thought, oh, it must be a haunt.
0: Yeah, it's not that you ain't looking too good. It's yeah, Yeah, particularly in the South and Southeast, you might talk about a house that's hainted or somebody looks like a haint, meaning they look like a ghost. And, you know, I bet our South Carolina listeners in particular are saying, oh, yeah, haints, because in the coastal areas of South Carolina and Georgia, the word haint, meaning a ghost or evil spirit, is well known among the descendants of enslaved Africans, the Geechee Gullah culture there. And there's actually this long tradition there of trying to ward off haints, those evil spirits, with the use of the color haint blue. And you may have seen this on houses in the South. Sometimes people will paint the ceiling of a front porch with sort of a robin's egg blue that's called haint blue. And that's because there's an old belief that a haint can't cross water, or they're so confused by this shade of blue that they think it's water. Isn't that weird?
2: Oh, wow. I love that. That's so interesting. And I have, especially in the older Southern homes.
0: Right.
2: With the large wraparound porches and things. I've seen the ceiling painted blue like water. Yeah. As far as when it dates back to, do you have any ideas of that?
0: It's been around a while.
1: It's hard to know because so often the pronunciation is independent of the spelling, if that makes sense. Somebody might spell it haunt, but pronounce it haint.
0: Mm-hmm.
2: Oh, okay.
0: But definitely a long tradition. My Aunt Mazo used to talk about that house as hainted.
1: Hainted.
2: Oh, really? Oh, my granny is going to have such a fun time hearing this and knowing, because for a while we picked on her for saying it, and then over the years we've picked it up ourselves. So
0: nice.
2: It's really funny. Fun talking to you guys. I love etymology. That's when I travel, if I'm on a plane, I've got a book. And that's my favorite thing to read on an airplane is about etymology.
1: Oh.
0: Wow. You should fly out and visit with us.
1: Absolutely. You become loaded with information.
2: Oh, that's so fun.
1: All right.
2: Well, thank you.
1: Take care, Ashley.
2: I appreciate it. You too.
1: All right.
2: Thanks so much.
1: Bye-bye. Haunt, the verb, goes back to the 12th century in French. So it's got a long history even before it shows up in English. The French etymological dictionaries trace it back from an old Norse word meaning to frequent or find again or to long after, you know, to desperately want. And it might even refer to the herds of animals in the barn seeking the stable for the winter.
0: Ooh.
1: Yeah. Very interesting, right?
0: Great stuff. Let's talk about language. Give us a call, 877-929-9673. We are still getting responses to our conversation about the phrase, excuse the pig, the hog's out walking. This is what a person who makes a rude noise might say immediately afterward to apologize to people. You know, excuse the pig, the hog's out walking.
1: Right, if somebody burps or passes wind.
0: Yes, and we heard from Robert Scott, who lives in Jacksonville, Florida, and he said he was hoping that we would also talk about things that someone hearing such a noise might say in response. And he writes, when I lived in the UK, the sardonic quip I would hear made most often by someone hearing an unintentional noise would be, more tea, Vicka? Is there an American equivalent, I wonder? And it turns out that more tea, Vicar, you know, pretending as if you're at tea time with a member of the clergy and offering them more tea to distract from whatever happened just before that, is quite a thing. Or you might say, good evening, Vicar, or another cucumber sandwich, Vicar. And apparently, this was popularized by a British comedian in the 60s and 70s named Dick Emery, who often used this expression, more tea, Vicar. And in fact, he recorded this goofy song called The Vicar of Belching by the Sea. Which sounds like a British place, right?
1: Absolutely.
0: I'm from Belching by the Sea. Well, hey, well, we'd love to hear from you. Give us a call, 877-929-9673. Hello, you have a way with words.
3: Well, hello. Pleased to be on the show. This is Edward Van Hall up in Fargo, North Dakota, Frosty Fargo.
0: Frosty Fargo.
1: Like a beer mug in the freezer.
3: Absolutely. Well, I'll tell you what happened. The other day, I was provided a really nice chocolate cake. It was, I think, birthday. And that afternoon at the office, I was thinking about a big slice of cake when I got back home with a cup of coffee. Mm-hmm. Came home, and the cake was gone. And I was wondering, sure enough, my spouse, my wife, Kim, had taken it to the lake. And there I was after a full afternoon of anticipation, no cake. And so I called her and I said, well, if that doesn't take the cake. And then all of a sudden I realized, well, where did that come from?
0: She literally took the cake to the lake.
3: Right. It's something my mom used to say years ago. And I thought, man, I've never said that before. Where'd that come from? And so I kind of was intrigued. And I thought, well, I wanted to find out more.
1: And that would be in the same way that someone might say, well, doesn't that beat all? Or, well, isn't that a shame? Something like that. It's just kind of you can't believe that something negative happened.
3: That's
1: but you're
3: right.
1: Not truly angry about it.
3: No, and more just exasperated.
1: Mm-hmm. Exasperated. That's a good word for it. Yeah, this has got a good history, and it's entwined in American history, and it goes back, well, a couple hundred years, and it goes back to, unfortunately, the enslavement of Black Americans. There was a practice called a cakewalk where people would compete for a cake by doing a dignified or silly or exaggerated walk before judges. There were lots of kinds of cakewalk, but the Black Americans, many of them would do these exaggerated steps, and they would wear lots of fine clothes, and they would pretend to be someone powerful, such as slaveholders, the very people that controlled their lives and their fortunes. So this is before emancipation. So this was a way of mocking the slaveholders when they were enslaved. And so they would usually go in a circle, and whoever was deemed to be maybe the most outrageous or the most like fancifully regal or whatever the agreed upon terms of this contest were, they would be given the cake, and they would literally take the cake.
3: Well, that's really interesting. I just can't imagine, you know, that it's carried for all these years, and it's an expression I haven't really heard since my mom used it from time to time, usually after something that I had or hadn't done. And so I thought I wanted to find out more. That's great.
1: Well, you know, there's a little more to the story if you want to hang in there and hear it. This particular cakewalk branched out after emancipation, and Black Americans took it into other corners of American culture. It became stylized both as different types of music and as regularized dances. And you can actually find it being performed in videos on YouTube. The Library of Congress has old videos of it. And you can find white people doing it because, as always, Black culture is a wellspring of just all kinds of entertainment. We look to Black culture as a source of great ideas of how to entertain. And I'm just saying that it's another idea that the white Americans got from Black Americans. And these cakewalk dances, as they became called, showed up in movies. I think you can see them in Meet Me in St. Louis. So just they became so exaggerated and so distant from this original cakewalk that some people did them and didn't even realize where these weird movements and these kind of high-stepping, exaggerated stances came from. But they came from the plantations. Interestingly, it's also these particular kind of cakewalks were also the source of when we say something like, he won the prize. It was a cakewalk for him. When we say something was a cakewalk, it's exactly the same origin because we're saying it was as easy as doing a cakewalk. And this idea may be that a cakewalk is an easy contest because all you have to do is act like a fool.
0: But in any case, our sympathies about that cake, that sounds like a really frustrating
1: experience.
0: Yeah, I would
1: love that chocolate cake. I know that feeling.
3: I did eventually get to it.
0: Oh, you got to it.
3: That's right. It was excellent.
1: Well, Edward, thank you for calling and sharing.
3: Well, thank you. I appreciate it. Bye-bye.
1: All right. Be well. Right. Take care. Bye-bye.
0: Bye-bye. What's the word or phrase that you're wondering about? Give us a call, 877-929-9673. A handy word from the West Midlands of England, yampy, Y-A-M-P-Y. Do you know this word, Grant?
1: No. Can I make some guesses?
0: Please.
1: Yampy, it's when you've got swamp butt after being out in the the Louisiana heat in the summertime.
0: No more guesses. Although you're right that it's somewhat negative. If somebody's yampy, they're just not quite right, or they're foolish, or they're daft. So if you're under lots of pressure, you might be driven yampy, or somebody might be yampy as a box of frogs.
1: Oh, okay, kind of barmy.
0: Yeah, yampy may come from a Scots word yamp, which means noisy or talkative, or the word yampf, Y-A-M-P-H, which means to bark like a small dog or yelp.
1: Oh, it sounds kind of like yap or yappy. Oh, good names for you and me. So if you've got a question about language, call Yampy and Yappy, me and Martha, 877-929-9673.
0: Our team includes senior producer Stephanie Levine, engineer and editor Tim Felton, and quiz guy John Chinesky.
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1: Special thanks to Michael Breslauer, Josh Eccles, Claire Grotting, Bruce Rogo, Rick Seidenworm, and Betty Willis.
0: Thanks for listening. I'm Martha Barnett.
1: And I'm Grant Barrett. Until next time, goodbye.
0: Bye.
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0: Live from NPR News in Washington, I'm Linda Kenyon. Rescuers in Nepal have pulled out two more survivors in separate operations 10 days after devastating floods hit the country. Nepal's army said a joint rescue team of Nepalese military personnel and South Korean disaster experts rescued a man from a hydropower plant and a woman was rescued from her home. At least 1,300 people were killed in the August 26 floods. More than 5,000 remain missing. The U.S. ambassador to Israel says he condemns violence against Palestinians by extremist settlers in the Israeli-occupied West Bank, but he added he regrets the limited power the U.S. has to stop such attacks. Ambassador Mike Huckabee made his comments during a visit today to a West Bank town that has seen increased violence. NPR's Carrie Kahn reports.
14: Huckabee says it's his job as ambassador to serve Americans, but he says the U.S. can't investigate crimes or make demands of Israel. While touring the town of Turmasaya with relatives of Palestinians killed by Israeli settlers, Huckabee said as long as the violence continues, Israelis too are hurt.
15: It's in their best interest to consequence people who are carrying out acts of criminal behavior and terrorism. Their reputation does not do well when it appears that this tiny little group of marauders are somehow representative of the larger population.
14: 80% of residents of Turmasaya are Palestinian Americans. Israel rarely arrests or punishes settlers. Carrie Kahn, NPR News in the Israeli-occupied West Bank.
0: A federal judge in Boston has again blocked the U.S. Postal Service's plan to follow an order by President Trump that seeks to restrict mail-in voting for the midterm elections. NPR's Hansi Lo Wong reports the Supreme Court has already set to review the Postal Service's plan.
16: The ruling by U.S. District Judge Indira Tawani effectively extends an earlier court order stopping the U.S. Postal Service from moving ahead with key parts of its plan. We should note USPS is a financial supporter of NPR. The Postal Service's plan involves delivering mail-in ballots only to people on voter lists that the states would have to turn over to the mailing agency. Judge Tawani found that plan is likely illegal because USPS has no authority to control voting by mail. While the legal fight continues, mail-in voting for the midterm general election has officially started, with North Carolina just beginning to send out its absentee ballots. Hansi Lo Wong, NPR News.
0: In a late-night motion last night, a federal judge ordered the Trump administration to provide 48 hours notice before doing anything other than information gathering at the traffic circle where it wants to build its proposed 250-foot arch in the nation's capital. A group of military veterans and an architectural historian filed a lawsuit to block the construction. You're listening to NPR. The Islamic Society of North America is hosting its annual convention this weekend in Detroit. Nargis Rahman of member station WDET reports it's one of the largest annual gatherings of American Muslims.
17: Speakers at the convention include Michigan Democratic Senate nominee Abdel Al-Sayed and the mayor of nearby Dearborn, a majority Arab American city. Claudia Bazzi, speaking on behalf of Detroit Mayor Mary Sheffield's office, says Detroit is the most fitting place to welcome the Muslim community.
18: Because Detroit has always been a city of people who came here carrying something larger than themselves, a faith, a family, and an abiding belief that what we build together can be far greater than what any one of us could build alone.
17: The convention takes place at the home of Detroit's auto show, Huntington Place, and will feature a mini auto show of its own. For NPR News, I'm Nargis Rahman in Detroit.
19: A long-lost Italian portrait, looted by the Nazis, will now be returned to the heir of a prominent Jewish art dealer. An Argentine court approved a deal under which the daughter of a fugitive Nazi official gave up her claim to the painting in order to avoid trial. The portrait was found last year in her home after Dutch reporters spotted it in an online real estate listing. The portrait belonged to Dutch Jewish dealer Jacques Goudsticker. His collection was seized after Nazi Germany invaded the Netherlands in 1940. His heir has spent several decades seeking return of that stolen art. I'm Linda Kenyon, NPR News in Washington.
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21: Hey there, it's Stephen Dubner. We are currently replaying a three-part series we made a few years ago called Stealing Art is Easy, Giving It Back is Hard. As part of this update, we have refreshed facts and figures as necessary, and in this episode, we've included some new material. This is part two of the series. Last week, we began with a simple question. How do the artworks and artifacts that you see in a museum wind up in a museum?
22: For a long time, the entire art world didn't ask questions.
23: The Met got fooled by not probing deeply enough into the purported history that was given to us.
24: Guess what? My kids know it's looted.
21: Matthew Bogdanos is a former Marine colonel who now runs the Antiquities Trafficking Unit in the Manhattan District Attorney's Office. We met him in our previous episode.
25: We do not, under any circumstances, want to denude New York of its cultural treasures. If it's legal, great, we should keep it. But if it's illegal, then it should go back to the country of origin.
21: But how does that happen? If a museum or a private collector on Fifth Avenue has a 3,000-year-old treasure that is found to have been looted or otherwise stolen, the country of origin may not even exist anymore. So how does Bogdanos manage that?
25: Every country treats these differently, but we have yet to have a country who hasn't just been over the top, appreciative, and extraordinarily gracious. We returned in antiquity to Iran. Wait a second. The U.S. doesn't have diplomatic relations with Iran. What do I care? I'm not a politician. We returned a piece to the Palestinian Authority. Now move the map to Southeast Asia, India, Thailand, Cambodia, Afghanistan, Pakistan. For that area of the world, these antiquities are idols. They're worshipped. And the number of times I have gone into a temple in India, in southern India particularly, and it's empty. And they're still worshiping the empty pedestal. Or they have a photograph of an idol that was stolen. Or they have a wax or wooden model. And now this goes in someone's Fifth Avenue apartment. Get the hell out of here. I mean, are you kidding me? So we never lose sight of the fact that at the other end of our entire process, the prosecution, recovery, and repatriation, there's a community on the other side.
21: Bogdanos makes all this sound rather clear-cut, and that makes sense. He is a prosecutor. He's guided by the law, and the law, while complicated, is also decisive. It declares a winner and a loser, legal possession or illegal possession. But art is even more complicated than the law.
13: Art is a place where our deepest spiritual values meet the marketplace. So that causes all kinds of questions. I mean, how do you put a price on art? People do. It's a vast marketplace. And strange things happen when you mix the most spiritual with the most commercial.
21: That is David Frum, a staff writer at The Atlantic. In 2022, he published a piece called Who Benefits When Western Museums Return Looted Art?
13: It's one thing when, you know, there's a war in Ukraine and the Russian forces break into a museum in a Ukrainian city and they take the artworks and they put them in crates and they take them back to Russia. And then the war ends 5 years later and there's a peace treaty. That art, we know where it came from. It had a possessor. The possessors are still alive. They are institutions that still exist. And we can arrange for the art to come back from Russia to the museum in Ukraine from which it was taken. But when we're talking about lapses of 100, 200, 500 years, the whole concept of theft becomes kind of cracked. The second most famous Greek artwork in a European museum is the Pergamum altar in Berlin, which is unearthed by German archaeologists. Pergamum was a city on the west coast of what is now Turkey. The artists who made the work were Greek. The king who commanded the work was of mixed Greek and Macedonian origin. And the taxpayers who paid for it spoke all the mingled languages of what was then Asia Minor, Anatolia, and some of them were Semitic, and some of them were other vanished groups. So who gets it? Turkey? Greece? Macedon? Syria? Because that's probably the place that is closest to the culture of the people who paid the taxes. I mean, it's gone. That world is gone. So there is no one to give it back to. It's just an illusion.
1: I went back to Matthew Bogdanos, the prosecutor, with David Frum's argument. Now, there are those who would say that your position is noble but naive in that you are putting a physical piece of property into the hands of someone who may be a generation or 10 generations removed from the origin, from either the creator or the owner. And there are a number of ways that could be problematic. Those pieces might be sold into the black market, wind up in the palace of some Gulf state prince or a Chinese or American billionaire. So how do you think about those potential bad outcomes?
25: Let's see. I've been in three wars. I've had six combat tours. I'm a career homicide prosecutor. No one has ever actually called me naive before.
1: You're welcome.
25: I've seen mass graves in Kosovo and Iraq. So no, I'm not naive. I recognize the world. And if our victim, you know, is a country whose political regime we don't particularly care for, tough. We actually have a very good relationship with the countries that we operate with on our level. So I'm talking about the Ministry of Culture or the Ministry of Antiquities. We actually require that these countries sign a document at the repatriation ceremony promising that they will maintain the antiquity that's being returned and, wait for it, publicly display it.
1: And is that document enforceable?
25: Is it legally enforceable? Almost certainly not. But here's how it's enforceable. The next time you have an antiquity from that country that's looted and you call me, am I really the person you want to piss off? Do you really want to say, I know we promised Colonel Bogdanos in the Manhattan DA's office that we're going to maintain this and we're going to publicly display it. But you know what? Forget that. Oops. And the next time we have an Iranian antiquity, Mr. Minister, I'm so sorry. We have ongoing relationships across the globe with all these countries. It's in their best interest to honor their agreement with us. So we are not returning stuff that is then getting put on the market or being put in storage rooms.
1: If you were looking for the single most interesting case of returning art or restituting or repatriating art, as various people call it, I would nominate the case of the Benin bronzes, although that name is a bit misleading. Some of the pieces are indeed made from bronze, but many are not. And while there is today an African country called Benin, just west of Nigeria, the bronzes came from the historic kingdom of Benin in what is now Edo State, in southern Nigeria. In any case, the Benin bronzes are a massive collection of art, artifacts, and religious objects that have been displayed for years in more than 160 museums around the world, including the Smithsonian in the U.S., the Ethnological Museum of Berlin, the Kelvin Grove in Glasgow, and especially the British Museum in London, which is the mother lode of Benin bronzes, and which plays a starring role in our story. The British Museum is surely one of the world's great museums. Some people consider it the greatest, especially for antiquities. But others consider it, how shall we say this, a trophy case for the spoils of war. Here, putting it far better than I ever could, is the English comedian James Acaster.
2: A long time ago, everyone in Britain got in a big old boat and we robbed, and this will sound far-fetched, everyone in the world. And we got all the swag, didn't we? And we took it back to old Blighty. And we hid it, this is the clever part, we hid it in a museum. Now, a few of you are sitting there. I can see your angry faces like, so what? Fighters, keepers, shut up. Hey, man, a while ago, a lot of your ancestors stole loads of stuff from my ancestors. Yeah, I'm here to take them home. Let's right this wrong. What do you say? I don't think so. We're still looking at it.
21: How true to history is James Acaster's version? Let's find out by doing what we usually do, which is calling up the academic experts.
3: Hi, so my name is Professor Dan Hicks. I work at the University of Oxford as a curator at our anthropology museum, the Pitt Rivers Museum.
21: Okay, so where does this story begin?
3: Yeah, okay, so if we wind back to 1884 and Berlin and the meeting of the European nations in the Berlin Congress.
21: This is where they sit down with a map of Africa and say, you get this, I get that, that kind of thing.
3: Exactly, exactly. And so what is now Nigeria was part of the pink area for the British, but not part of empire at that point. Not turning them into colonies at that point. There are other entities. There are protectorates. There are areas controlled by the companies. In this case, the Royal Niger Company.
21: The Royal Niger Company was a trading firm that essentially served as an arm of the British government.
3: So we have to imagine this as a corporate and a militarist form of empire. And really, this is all about the palm oil. It's about the rubber industry.
21: In 1892, the Royal Niger Company signed a trade treaty with the Oba, or King, of Benin. Within just a few years, it was decided that the Oba wasn't as cooperative as Britain would have liked, and they sent an expedition to Benin to work things out, headed up by one James Phillips. Things didn't work out at all. The group was attacked, and Phillips and most of his men were killed. The British response was what came to be known as a punitive expedition.
3: And of course, it's one of so many other expeditions that happened in these 1890s years.
21: This expedition to Benin involved 10 Royal Navy ships and 1,400 soldiers armed with the recently invented Maxim machine gun. The Benin defenders had machetes, pistols, and muskets. The British forces had no trouble taking the Kingdom of Benin. They massacred the population, burned the city. They captured the Oba and sent him into exile.
12: The disruption of the attack on the kingdom cannot be overemphasized.
21: That is Victor Ihamanor.
12: I'm an artist and a writer from Nigeria.
21: Ihamanor is from Edo State, the historic location of the Kingdom of Benin. He is one of the artists who represented Nigeria's debut in the Venice Biennale in 2017.
12: They kind of created a vacuum for us, you know, by removing an entire people's history. And what they didn't burn, they looted.
21: That's right. What the British didn't burn, they looted. Thousands of objects from the ceremonial halls of the Oba. These included bronze and brass relief plaques that told the story of hundreds of years worth of Benin history, commemorative brass heads that had adorned the shrines of royal ancestors. They took carved ivory tusks, coral beads, brass bells, figures, and gaming boards, even household items like flasks, cups, bowls, spoons, salt shakers.
12: The Western colonizers were kleptomaniacs. They stole hairpins. They stole keys to the doors in the palace.
21: And where did all this loot go?
11: In the 19th and 20th century, there were four European countries accumulating African art. It was France, the UK, Belgium, and Germany.
21: That is Bénédicte Savoy, a French professor of art history at the Technical University in Berlin. As for the Benin plunder,
11: most important pieces went directly to the British Museum, but the rest has been sold on the art market, and the art market around 1900. It's the best time for the art market. You know, Picasso is a very young guy. All these avant-gardes are interested in African art, and the art market in Europe made a lot of money. with all these objects, and the richest museums at that time in Europe were the German museums, because German was a Reich now. And if you are a Reich, an empire, you need a museum. It was absolutely normal in Europe at that time to have huge museums in the capitals of empires, like British Museum, etc. So the Germans said, okay, we have only Cameroon, Tanzania, Togo, and Namibia right now. And let's buy things from Benin City, this very, very important, beautiful culture. And they bought a lot of bronzes, 600 only in Berlin.
3: Within weeks of this attack, the bronzes were on display in London, Oxford, Berlin, and elsewhere. And they were displayed, if we go back to the British Museum, they were displayed in the Assyrian Saloon alongside objects from ancient Egypt, objects from the Bronze Age, from the ancient Near East. So the narrative was absolutely obvious. We have blown your culture back into the Bronze Age. This is a dead culture.
1: I'm not sure the narrative is as absolutely obvious as Dan Hicks says. Still, the British Museum has been, for a few centuries now, a physical archive of one nation's enthusiasm for conquest and empire building. That era, as you know, is long gone, and yet the evidence, even the bloodiest evidence imaginable, like the Benin bronzes, is still proudly on display.
2: This is the clever part. We hid it in a museum.
1: After the break, who is in favor of returning the Benin bronzes to Nigeria and who is against it? I'm Stephen Dubner. This is Freakonomics Radio. We'll be right back.
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1: We've been speaking with Dan Hicks, a professor at Oxford.
3: So I think I'm the world's first, well, I am the world's first professor of contemporary archaeology.
1: And what is contemporary archaeology?
3: I mean, it's tautological in some ways, but I think it underlines something really important about all archaeology. Archaeology in some ways is the inverse of history. So in this case, in terms of the thing that we're talking about, the idea that empire, you know, actually isn't over. It's here with us in the present. It's here with us in locations that include our museums.
1: Hicks, remember, is also a curator at Oxford's Pitt Rivers Museum.
3: As a part of my work there, we are responsible for one of the larger collections of the Benin bronzes.
1: I know there was a tweet sent out in 2015 by a grassroots student movement. It said the Pitt Rivers Museum is one of the most violent spaces in Oxford.
3: Yeah.
1: Tell me your response when you first saw that tweet.
3: You know, I heard at that point, I'd simply never seen it that way. I mean, this is one of those you know, marmalade dropping moments of your career, right? You're halfway through your breakfast. And, oh, right, let's think this through. So for me, it's all about learning from a new generation. I mean, I'm now 50 years old, and it's the people who are in their 20s who are reading this material so differently and are showing us things that have been sitting in plain sight for so long.
21: As Hicks began to think things through, as he puts it, his views shifted and hard. Today, he has a zeal that may remind you of a religious convert. Consider the book he published in 2020. It's called The Brutish Museums, The Benin Bronzes, Colonial Violence, and Cultural Restitution. Here is a typical sentence. The sacking of Benin City in February 1897 was an attack on human life, on culture, on belief, on art, and on sovereignty. In just a few years, Hicks had become a flag bearer for the movement to repatriate the Benin Bronzes to Nigeria. Nigeria, by the way, had been trying to reclaim the bronzes since the 1930s. They began asking more insistently after gaining independence from Britain in 1960, but not much happened. In 2010, a consortium of Western museums joined a few Nigerian institutions to form the Benin Dialogue Group. The idea was to establish a new museum in Benin City, Nigeria, that would display the bronzes once the Western museums decided to return them. But once again, not much happened. Until, as it turns out, the year 2020. As David Frum wrote in his Atlantic article, the George Floyd protests of 2020 jolted the group into hyperactivity. It might seem strange that the murder of a black man by a white police officer in America would trigger a global sentiment to return art looted from Nigeria by Britain some 130 years earlier. Or maybe not. The parallels were, as Dan Hicks might say, hidden in plain sight. Here again is Benedict Savoy.
0: Now, today, in the 21st century, France, the UK, Belgium, and Germany are, yes, like Olympic Games for restitution. They are fighting for, or they are struggling in order to be the first to restitute important collections.
21: Savoy herself has played a significant role in this restitution drama. In 2017, French President Emmanuel Macron visited several former French colonies in Africa. Like the British, French colonizers had sacked and looted their way through sub-Saharan Africa and sent home thousands of treasures that are still on display in French museums. During a speech at a university in Burkina Faso, Macron said, "I cannot accept that a large part of cultural heritage from several African countries is in France." Savoy, who was already sympathetic to returning African art, wrote an article calling Macron's speech a revolution. And Macron promptly appointed Savoy, along with the Senegalese economist Felwyn Sarr, to push the revolution along. Savoy and Sarr visited museum directors and government officials in four African countries, and they wrote a nearly 200-page report that Macron apparently found so persuasive that he immediately promised to restitute thousands of objects to the country of Benin and to loan money to build a new museum there. But returning a massive collection of art and artifacts so weighted with history is not simple. Critics said the report was too ambitious and too academic to be realistic. Furthermore, French law prohibits the removal of artwork from public collections, at least for the time being. The British Parliament had similarly passed laws making it hard to deaccession works from their public museums, although recent legislation has given museum trustees more leeway. At the moment, several museums in several countries have at least begun the process of repatriating African art.
0: And I think the most competitive tandem is between Germany and France right now.
21: What's in it for them? What do they gain by restituting?
0: It's difficult to say, but it's obvious that the restitution has something to do with soft power, with soft diplomacy. You are speaking about art, about beauty, about emotions, but in the same time you are doing something like
11: I show you that I am confident in your ability to protect your own cultural heritage, or let me build a museum for you with my money, or something like that. It's about a new art of relationship with these countries. And for France, France has a very, very bad reputation in the former colonies, in Senegal, in Mali, in Burkina Faso, in Cameroon, etc. And I think Emmanuel Macron tried to do what he can in order to repair this very bad reputation.
1: So, okay, in the restitution Olympics, as you put it, France and Germany are fighting to be number one, which, knowing those two countries and their complicated histories and their current political situation, maybe doesn't surprise me so much. But the UK, well, I guess the UK is variegated. There's some restitution going on, but from what I can tell, the British Museum is not particularly interested in restituting and not even talking about restituting.
11: Yes, it's very strange, because in the 70s and 80s, the UK was the motor of the discussion with Ghana, with Nigeria, and you had very important stakeholders in Oxford and Cambridge fighting for restitutions, and also very normal people writing letters to the Times saying we need to have better relations to Ghana, for example. And now, I think you're right, the British Museum, the state museums in the UK are very reluctant to speak about these topics. They are observing the situation very carefully, like, you know, like an animal observing a very difficult situation before he know what to do. And I can understand it, because as you say, the British Museum is a trophy of war, like all museums. Museums have a golden face and a very dark face. And we are used to know only the shiny face, the sunny face. And I think for a museum like the British Museum, if they will tell the truth about the history of collections, it would be so disgusting that it would be the end of the British Museum. Not the end because it would be empty, but the end because it's so disgusting that nobody will be very comfortable with visiting such a museum.
1: The British Museum is a member of the Benin Dialogue Group, and they've given a few million dollars toward a proposed museum in Nigeria. But as for their plans to legally and or physically return their Benin bronzes, that's hard to say. Oxford's Dan Hicks has become perhaps the loudest voice of those scolding the British Museum to change their ways. This position is possible in part because his museum, the Pitt Rivers, recently declared it will work to return the nearly 100 Benin objects in its collection. And how many Benin objects does the British Museum own? That, too, is hard to say.
3: We still don't know how many objects are in the British Museum from 1897, and all these other institutions don't have inventories because of years of underfunding and lack of investment. So many of these are hidden away in the storerooms. This is a story about what's in the storerooms, not about what's on display.
11: In Paris, we have 69,000 objects from Africa in the Musée du Quai Branly, and only 1,000 on display. So 68,000 are invisible. That's a scandal. And the question is, why? Why? No museum in Europe is able to explain why it is so important to have all this accumulation of African art in their basement.
1: When we made this series in 2023, the British Museum declined our requests for an interview. The following year, the museum got a new director, Nicholas Cullinan, and he took a different approach, inviting me for an interview and a museum tour. You can hear that whole conversation in an episode we made called Can a Museum Be the Conscience of a Nation? Episode 635. And here's a portion of that conversation where I asked Cullinan about the ongoing debate around the Benin bronzes.
9: The basic issue is there's an Act of Parliament from 1963 that expressly forbids the British Museum from deaccessioning its collection. A lot of American museums, it's regular practice to deaccession from the collection. And there's an argument for being able to do that, I understand, which is to keep your collection manageable. In Britain, deaccessioning is basically forbidden. What that means is that often you end up with collections where they become very large. But there's a principle that these things have been acquired for the nation. They're owned by the people of Britain. And therefore, it's not the museum's right to sell them.
21: I love that path that you're on with the British Museum. But the reason it's always been a frustrating argument to encounter is it just seemed like a ridiculous fig leaf to me.
9: I'm not clinging to it. It's important to state it because otherwise people might be under the misapprehension that it's our choice or it's our decision, basically. It would take an act of parliament. There isn't a legal framework for us to just do this in a straightforward way. I could spend my entire directorship trying to fight this and get nowhere. You have to also think really carefully about the ramifications. Thinking back to when the pandemic began, the big anxiety was that lots of small museums across the UK would be forced to sell like the one star painting they had. There was huge anxiety and concern that this was going to trigger a wave of disposals. So I think a saner way around it is to begin collaborating now, which we already do, but to actually do even more of that.
21: I asked Dan Hicks to summarize the arguments he's always heard about why museums might not repatriate

0: How do you describe the behavior of a network without having to look at every tiny part of it? I'm Flora Lichtman, and this is Science Friday. In the mid-2000s, mathematician and data scientist Jennifer Chase helped come up with the idea of graphons, a way of describing a network and its behavior on a large scale. That became the basis for code underlying many of the apps and AI platforms we use today.
1: Phase transitions and networks, and indeed mathematics, they are the lenses through which I see the world.
0: Coming up, we'll talk with Chase about her research and her own complex route to math. Plus, another type of network, the underground world of fungi.
2: It's just about trying to wrap your head around what is it like to be a fungus? What does their world look like?
0: That's after this.
3: Live from NPR News in Washington, I'm Linda Kenyon. U.S. Envoy Steve Witkoff and President Trump's son-in-law, Jared Kushner, have arrived in Moscow. They're meeting with Russian officials in an attempt to revive talks aimed at ending the war in Ukraine. NPR's Charles Manns reports their trip to Russia will be followed by a visit to the Ukrainian capital tomorrow.
4: President Trump has suggested he has a new proposal aimed at bringing an end to Russia's 4.5-year war with its neighbor. Exactly what offer Witkoff and Kushner are bringing remains unclear. Publicly, Russian President Vladimir Putin has shown little willingness to compromise, even as the Kremlin announced a 3-day pause on strikes on Kyiv while the Americans are in the region. The renewed U.S. diplomatic push comes as the war has entered into a new destructive phase, with both Ukraine and Russia carrying out increasingly deadly drone and missile strikes on civilian and energy infrastructure. Concerns are also mounting over alleged Russian hybrid attacks in Europe that could draw NATO allies directly into the conflict. Charles Maines, NPR News, Moscow.
3: Iran says it's moving into a new strategy of preemptive strikes against U.S. military bases in the Middle East. NPR's Jane Arraf has more.
5: Iranian Army spokesman Brigadier General Mohammad Akramanian said Friday that recent preemptive strikes targeted U.S. forces in Jordan and Syria, along with U.S. bases and Iranian opposition groups in the Kurdistan region of Iraq. The U.S. does not acknowledge American forces in Syria after a pullout in April, but it has long maintained a support base on the Jordanian-Syrian border. The Iranian Foreign Ministry said Friday on social media that its latest strike in Jordan targeted a U.S. base that was preparing to launch attacks on Iran. Jordan did not comment on the reported strikes. Jane Arraf, NPR News, Beirut.
3: President Trump has signed two executive orders to help U.S. cattle ranchers. NPR's Franco Ordonez says these latest actions follow an effort to lower beef prices that angered ranchers.
6: Surrounded by a group of U.S. cattle ranchers, President Trump signed one executive order that would allow American farmers to bypass processing plants and process their own beef and sell it directly to consumers. He signed another executive order allowing ranchers to target gray wolves that have long plagued the ranchers. Gray wolves currently receive protections under the Endangered Species Act. Trump was under pressure to take some kind of action to help ranchers amid backlash from his supporters, who were angered when he eased tariffs on some 300,000 metric tons of foreign-sourced ground beef. While the administration painted the tariff relief as temporary, farming groups argued that it would harm U.S. ranchers, many of whom were Trump supporters. Franco Ordonez, NPR News, the White House.
3: The tariff relief on imported beef was meant to help lower grocery prices. You're listening to NPR. Spider-Man has swung past another box office milestone this week. NPR's Bob Mondello has details.
7: When Supergirl flopped earlier this summer, there was much talk about audiences suffering superhero fatigue. Apparently, they were just waiting for the right superhero.
8: You okay, kid? Yeah, you're okay.
7: Spider-Man Brand New Day passed $900 million in North American ticket sales on Friday. Only one movie has ever made more money at the American box office, Star Wars The Force Awakens, which topped out at $936 million back in 2015. Spidey is expected to swing past that all-time domestic record in the next 2 weeks.
8: I am totally out of control.
7: Brand New Day is doing even better overseas, with global ticket sales now topping $2.3 billion.
8: I didn't know you could get that big.
7: Making it the third highest earning film in history. Bob Mondello, NPR News.
3: China's Zhang Ziyu is no doubt accustomed to people looking up at her. The 19-year-old basketball player, who is 7 feet 3 inches tall, made her international debut during opening day of the Women's Basketball World Cup in Berlin. Zhang is taller than Basketball Hall of Famer Shaquille O'Neal and just 1 inch shorter than San Antonio Spurs big man Victor Wembanyama. The sheer height of her gives the United States a tough physical challenge to overcome in the four-time defending championship's opening 94-61 victory. Zhang finished out the game with 13 points in her world's debut. I'm Linda Kenyon, NPR News in Washington.
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10: This is Science Friday. I'm Flora Lichtman. When you pick up your phone, a lot of the code that describes how social networks work, how apps predict what music you might be interested in, code that underlines new innovations in AI, traces back to kind of esoteric sounding advances in mathematical theory and data science, ideas dealing with phase transitions, graph limits, and graphons. These concepts can be hard to wrap your head around, but fundamentally, they describe how massive networks behave. One of the people who helped create that field of math is Jennifer Chase. Her game-changing ideas in the mid-2000s helped lay the theoretical foundations of machine learning and modern AI. She spent 20 years at Microsoft building interdisciplinary research labs. These days, her interest lies in using machine learning to work on topics like material science, cancer immunotherapy, ethical decision-making, and climate change. She's also Dean of the College of Computing, Data Science, and Society at UC Berkeley, the first new college at Berkeley in more than 50 years. And she's with me today. Jennifer, welcome to Science Friday.
11: Thank you so much, Flora. I'm thrilled to be here.
10: We're thrilled to have you. So you're clearly a math person, and when math people are portrayed in movies or on TV, they're often shown with this far-off expression and like numbers scrolling over their field of view. That's how they see the world. But what is it like for you? Do you see the world through math, and can you describe what that's like?
11: For me, it's actually sense-making. It's how do I make sense out of the world? And for me personally, it's very interesting because my mother could not add fractions. My grandma got married at 9. And when I was 3 or 4, I couldn't read at that point. I wasn't taught to read until I went to first grade. But I had this attempt at sense making in my head, which was bizarrely, I later recognized, mathematical. I would ask myself questions as a little kid and try to figure out how things behaved. And I had some wonderful neighbors who would give me and my brothers candy and cookies, the wife would. And I heard the husband and the daughter talking about math when I was about 4. And I asked, can I just sit here? And then I asked, can you ask me some questions? And it was almost as if, oh, this was my mother tongue, but I hadn't heard it articulated. Almost as if I was a baby that had gotten that and then been moved someplace else without it, and then I was hearing it. And so for me, trying to understand, you know, like little almost word problems, like how, like, oh, if you're walking this fast, how long would it take to get across? You know, and so for me, this other vocabulary, this other way of making sense of the world was always there from my earliest memories.
10: That's so fascinating. I want to follow up on some of your story in a bit, but When you think about how you use math to make sense of the world, when you think about your work, your body of work, is there a big idea that connects all of it together?
11: So networks is an idea that connects a lot of it. And I also think about phase transitions, which, you know, we all know is like water freezing or boiling or magnets magnetizing. But what happens in networks is that there are qualitative changes in the behavior of networks when certain parameters undergo phase transitions. We actually have seen a profound phase transition recently in chatbots. There are underlying relationships among words and concepts. And in the beginning, you know, we could complete spelling, we could complete sentences, we could probe locally in the domain. And then at a certain point, these started producing information from very remote parts, apparently unrelated parts of the network. So I think that's a profound phase transition, which we experienced in the network underlying some of the large language models.
10: Is it a change in sophistication?
11: No, I think it's a change in what parts of the network can be accessed.
10: Uh-huh.
11: So let's talk about really simple thing like water boiling, okay? And you start to see these little pieces where there's a little bit of boiling here and there, but it's not really going across the system. And then it goes across the system. There are little pieces. And then all of a sudden, there's order across the entire system. And those are the phase transitions one usually thinks about in physics or in chemistry. But there are transitions on information networks. So when I have a few sparse connections in a network, things remain isolated. Or it could be a network of human beings and a virus, and it remains localized. But then at a certain point, it gets transmitted across the system. And I believe something similar is going on underlying some of the knowledge systems that are embedded into the frontier models.
10: So you're describing this with mathematics, which, you know, to me as a non-mathematician feels so abstract. And at the same time, this work feels so grounded in our lives. Do you feel like your brain works in both modes, like the abstract mode and the tangible one?
11: Definitely. It definitely works in both modes. I feel almost as if phase transitions and networks and indeed mathematics are for me a mother tongue. And so they are, I mean, I'm mixing metaphors here, but they are the lenses through which I see the world.
10: That's so fascinating. I mean, you co-founded this field of math, the field of graphons. What problem do they solve? What do they help you make sense of?
11: So sometimes there is a behavior of a network, be it a big network of people. It could be something like a social network like Facebook. It could be an actual human network. A network is any time you have entities interacting in pairs. And if I want to understand how that network is going to behave, the way that preceded graphons was I looked at each of those entities interacting with each other. That is as if, you know, I wanted to understand how molecules of air, you know, of oxygen and carbon dioxide, were acting in this room by following every one of them. You know, we have thermodynamics, which tells me things about how pressure is related to temperature. And that's not by following every little entity. Scientists have realized for years that we can discuss the collective behavior without discussing each individual piece.
10: Right.
11: And so, you know, when I started looking at networks, I went to some of the leading experts in graph theory, and I asked, well, how do you look at properties when networks get really large? How do you look at overall properties? You must have a limit of networks. And they said, no, we don't have that. You have to follow everything. And I said, that doesn't make any sense because you can't see the forest for the trees, you know? And there are properties that are forest properties. You don't need to know every tree in the forest to know that the forests on the Olympic Peninsula in the Pacific Northwest are different than the forests in upstate New York.
10: Yes.
11: And I mean, it's not just that there are different trees. There's a different collection.

0: destructive behavior of that forest. And so we asked, what if you took a limit of a network where you had like an infinite number of pairwise interacting entities? Every entity didn't interact with every other one. It just, and then we realized, oh, you could take a limit so many different ways. You could take a limit that is so weak that everything converges to the same limit. You could take a limit that is so strong that everything converges to a different limit. Neither of those are very useful. And so we came up with like six different ways taking limits that we thought were meaningful and that all gave the same answer. And that answer is the graphon.
1: Hmm. Is it gratifying to see it like blossom into a whole field that kind of underpins like much of our lived experience?
0: It really is. And it's particularly wonderful for me to see especially young scientists come along and do things with graphons that I never would have imagined.
1: Hmm.
0: There's a company called Graphon, which some young guys started, which is using graphons to interpret video really wonderfully. And I'm on the board of that company, but I never imagined that anybody would use it for something like that, to interpret video much better.
1: Hmm. We have to take a break, but when we come back, I want to ask you a little bit more about your story. Is that okay?
0: Absolutely.
1: Stay with us. This is Science Friday from WNYC Studios.
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6: 574 this afternoon under mainly sunny skies. Mainly clear tonight, 58. High temperatures reach up to 74 tomorrow. Sunshine mixed with clouds at times. Lots of sunshine Monday with high of 76. 77 Tuesday. 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I'm meteorologist Laura Lockwood. Currently 75.
1: This is Science Friday. I'm Flora Lichtman. We're talking with Jennifer Chase. She's the Dean of the College of Computing, Data Science, and Society at UC Berkeley. And we're talking about her life and work. I want to ask a little bit about how you grew up. Tell me a little bit about, tell me a little bit about your childhood. You mentioned mother tongue. Math is a mother tongue.
0: Yes, math is a mother tongue. Strangely came to me very, very early in my life. Math was always my happy place. It was a place of calm in a little bit of a storm. My childhood was a little stormy. I was a pretty rebellious kid. I dropped out of high school. And I lived on the streets of New York City in the early 70s.
1: Wow.
0: Yeah. So pretty stormy. I hung out in the West Village, which is not like it is now, and occasionally in the East Village. And I made friends with people who would, help me take care of myself. And I was kind of there, and then I would go back home, and then I would go there.
1: What was the impetus? Were you feeling like you wanted to be free? Did you not like school? Did you want to be out of your house?
0: I loved school. I mean, I loved studying. the house was a little rocky, and I wanted to be out of the house. And I think it was also, you know, some of us have more hormonal fluctuations than others as we go through adolescence. I mean, now we have science helping us to understand that a little more, but I think we've all known that. And so I landed up going back to school, to a school for dropouts that was formed by the public school system in a church basement with volunteers teaching different subjects, which was great. They taught us history by reading Supreme Court cases and English by acting in plays. and I taught the math because they didn't have a volunteer who could teach math. So I taught the math, which was great for me.
1: So you're in school, but you're also teaching school.
0: Yeah. But, you know, math is just, as I've said a few times, it's my happy place. And, you know, I was friends with the other kids there. And so the fact that I loved it so much was probably good for them, who, because they may not have thought they would love it.
1: What did you learn from those years?
0: Those years, I feel, were essential to who I am today. They taught me to embrace risk. They taught me not to be afraid of failure. I worry for kids now because they have to be so perfect. Kids with my background today might not get into a good college. I just aced my boards because I was a good test taker. And so in spite of all this rockiness, I got into a good number of good colleges. And I've always felt like I can go out on a limb, trying to realize a vision that may be high risk in some ways, because if I fail, I can always get back up.
1: You know that because you've lived it.
0: I know that. I know that. And, you know, I try to instill that in my mentees. I've had a couple of hundred mentees over the years, and I try to get them more comfortable with taking the risks they are really very well qualified to take.
1: Yeah, that's a hard lesson to learn, I think.
0: I think it's a hard lesson. And I think that one of the reasons that, you know, I did biology and then physics as an undergrad, and I did physics in grad school, and I was a professor of mathematics, and then I ran computer science labs and did economics and biology and chemistry and all these different subjects, is because, you know, there's something nice about being an expert, but there's also something thrilling about being a novice. And I wasn't as scared about being a novice as some people who have not had to pick themselves up and figured out that they can do that.
1: You know, as you just mentioned, you created multiple Microsoft research labs, and you brought together mathematicians and computer scientists and social scientists. I feel like now interdisciplinary work is kind of trendy, but what was it like when you were building these institutions?
0: Well, it's really interesting. When I got my PhD in 83, and I wanted to do mathematical physics, and everybody kept saying, no, you have to choose math or you have to choose physics. The mathematical physics community was very small, and they said you're going to have to be in one kind of a department or another kind of a department. I tried to build interdisciplinary efforts within a normal university system. And I realized the funding situation nationally and many other things were not aligned with interdisciplinary work. One of the reasons I landed up going to Microsoft, I had gone to grad school at Princeton in physics with the first CTO of Microsoft, and he got it into his head that I should go there. And I knew no computer science, and I didn't understand why he wanted me there. And he said, just come visit. And when I visited, I said, can I start interdisciplinary labs in anything I want?
1: That's a big ask, first of all.
0: It's a big ask. I was really excited when they said yes, and you can hire six professors away from academia. And I asked for six sabbatical visitors and six postdocs. And they said, yes. I called my husband and I said, I want to go to Microsoft. And he said, are you crazy? I mean, he said, did they offer you a lot of money? And I said, oh, my God, I forgot to ask about money. You know, I didn't ask to have a lot of stock options. But what I asked for was, can I have complete scientific freedom?
1: Yeah.
0: And they said yes. And my husband and I landed up going there. We were going to look for academic positions together, but we landed up going to Microsoft. And Nathan Myhrvold and Bill Gates were right, and I was wrong. I thought there was no relevance to computer science. And in fact, there was tremendous relevance to computer science. And it was really easy for me to learn computer science because it's all math.
1: Hmm. You must have been the only woman in the room a lot in your career. I think I read that you were the only woman getting a PhD in math and physics at Princeton when you were. People have asked you if you faced discrimination. And I think in the past you have said, you said no, which is, I find unbelievable, actually. Tell me about this.
0: So I thought the answer was no. And I never felt it at the time. I think because probably I had blinders on. I mean, there were things that were said that I realize in hindsight are just horrendous and things that were done. But I really did not recognize it at the time. I think it was just my coping mechanism. And it was only many years later when I was a professor that I saw these brilliant women who would tell me that when I would suggest that they might want to go to grad school, they would say, oh, no, I'm not good. Not good at math. I just work hard. Or my brother's the one in the family who's good at math. You know, when someone is the top person out of 250 students. And so then I realized there was a problem. I didn't realize it for myself. I realized it when I saw it in others. And, you know, so over my career now, I've mentored a couple of hundred people, the vast majority of whom are women or other minoritized groups.
1: So I want to talk about AI. Your work was really foundational for the AI revolution. You've said that generative AI inspires you and scares you. Can you tell me a little bit about both of those feelings?
0: Yes. Generative AI absolutely thrills me in so many ways. It is going to enable things in science, which will have ramifications for biomedicine and health and sustainability and human welfare in many ways. It can also be the great leveler of playing fields. You know, if I had generative AI way back when and some of the phenomenal personalized tutoring programs that are coming out now, I could probably teach some math to my mom. It could be such a great leveler of playing fields. I'm also, of course, worried that the results or the benefits of it will fall unevenly if we don't build it in the right way. And there are safety problems.
1: Give me an example of where you think this is, you know, really powerful, that really excites you.
0: So about 4 years ago, I started working with Omar Yagi, who last fall won the Nobel Prize in Chemistry. He knew no AI, and I knew essentially no chemistry. And we worked also with my husband, Christian Borks, and with other people. And when ChatGPT came out, we asked, could we synthesize these amazing materials that Omar had created 30 years earlier, called MOFs, Metal Organic Frameworks? Could we synthesize them faster? Metal organic frameworks are the most porous materials known to man. A gram has the internal surface area, because it's so porous, of a football field. So they can do amazing things. They can capture specific molecules out of the air, like carbon dioxide. So these are amazing materials, but it would take about 3 years when he had an idea to figure out how to synthesize it. We used AI to take that down to a couple of weeks. Typically, failed experiments are not as useful as they could be. Because you see something fails, but you don't really take advantage of what that is telling you. So the right way, I believe, to do AI for science is to couple the AI to experiments, to have the AI help you predict what the next experiment should be, and then deliver an answer that goes right back into the AI automatically. And each time we have a negative experiment, we rule out a huge part of the space and rule out another huge part and another huge part, and we get to answers. And that is, I believe, the way AI for science is going to happen.
1: You know, you've built so many institutions over your career. What kind of new institutions do you think we need to help us utilize AI to make it safe, to make it leveling and not, you know, creating even bigger gaps?
0: So I'm happy you asked that. That's actually why I came to Berkeley 7 years ago. AI was not quite where it is now, but it was moving pretty fast. And I feel that we all need to inoculate ourselves against the harms of AI. And I believe it is teachable. I interact with my chatbots probably differently than some other people do, because I'm always asking them to verify things, always. I say, give me references, verify, tell me how I can check this whenever I ask a question. And in that way, you inoculate yourself against some of the misinformation. And I believe we can also teach everybody how to use an agent and give themselves the resources that only the really privileged and wealthy had in the past. This is something, I mean, we're creating material not only for Berkeley, for our college, but for the community college system in the state of California, which has 2 million students. You know, I graduate 2,000 undergraduates a year from my college. That's 2 million students, a million graduating a year from the community colleges. So I believe it can be a huge leveler. We have to teach people how to use it. And how to be the partner to AI. So I really want to see, after people learn the basics, for which we're going to go back to Blue Books, then we need to teach them how to work in AI hybrid teams and push the boundary of whatever AI can do in whatever their discipline is. And so I believe there are going to be many, many new jobs at these boundaries.
1: Okay, last question. You've lived such a fascinating life. Leave me with your best life advice.
0: My best life advice is to, well, it's based on the fact that opportunity knocks at the most inopportune times. Grab the brass

0: grab that brass ring.
1: I love that. Thank you. Jennifer Chase is the Dean of the College of Computing, Data Science, and Society at UC Berkeley. This has been such a privilege. Thank you.
0: Thank you, Flora. It's been a privilege for me, too.
1: After the break, what does it mean to be alive? And other deep questions from the fungal kingdom. This is Science Friday from WNYC Studios.
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1: Hey, I'm Flora, and you're listening to Science Friday. When you see a mushroom popping up from the forest floor, that mushroom is just the tip of the fungal iceberg for a vast world beneath the surface. But the nature of fungus makes it hard to answer some basic life questions, like what exactly is one individual organism? And how do you tell how old a fungus is when parts of it can recycle, regenerate, and grow again? Dr. Christine Aleclet is trying to understand what fungi are doing in the world underground and tackle some of these questions. Hey, Christine.
7: Hi, nice to be here.
1: Thanks for being here. Okay, so do we have a method for aging fungi? Like we have tree rings. Is there an equivalent for fungi?
7: No, not really, especially not one that works for all kinds of fungi. Because what we have to remember is that there's millions of species of fungi. And like if you compare to animals, like you wouldn't maybe look at age in a chicken in the same way as you look at an age in like a earthworm, right? There are some ways that people have tried to estimate the age of fungi. One of the most famous examples, what they did was they looked at like how a fungal disease spread between trees. And in that way, they could see that, okay, in a year, it got about 1 meter to another tree. It's the same we can see for example, these fairy rings that people see sometimes out in the forest. There has been actually like people able to look at old satellite images to be able to see how much they've grown and for how long that ring has specifically been there. But it's not always that we have those kind of above ground indicators for all kinds of fungi. In most cases, we're not really able to track the mycelium underground throughout its life. So it's really hard to know.
1: That's really interesting. Those seem like kind of crude methods too. I mean, even

0: just tracking a fungal disease. I mean, that tells you maybe how fast a fungus grows, but does that tell you much about how old it is?
1: Yeah, so what makes it even more tricky, you could say, is that they're also constantly both growing and kind of degenerating and disappearing. And some of them can even like kind of recycle themselves as they grow. So it's really hard to have like a visual measurement of exactly like how old they are just based on their size.
0: Given those caveats, do we have a contender for what people might think is the oldest fungus among us?
1: Yeah, so there's this one fungus that's thought to cover 965 hectares of land in Oregon, that based on how fast they've seen this species spread between trees, they've then calculated that it could be as much as 8,650 years old.
0: Wow. I mean, 965 hectares puts us at like 3.7 square miles. It's huge. Just enormous.
1: Yeah. And they don't even think that this is so uncommon. It could be similar ones in other firsts. It's just that we haven't really been looking or doing this type of studies everywhere. Yeah.
0: Yeah, they've been overlooked. I mean, how did you get interested in these questions?
1: So, I mean, I've been always been really fascinated by fungi, I think, because I found that often teachers would go like, well, we don't actually really know this. And if you're a biologist and you're kind of have a mind of a researcher, when someone says, we don't really know this, what you want to do is find out more. So I've always been really fascinated by what's going on with the fungi and how they live their lives. And it's this kind of secret world underground, something that's kind of been called a black box. But in late years, I've been doing research, trying to make new methods to study soil organisms using microfluidic chip technologies. What looks like a microscope slide that we then have kind of imprinted little channels in silicon. And so it becomes like a little labyrinth, a little maze that's enclosed where we can get the fungal mycelium to grow in there. And then we can introduce them to things or challenge them with things and see how they respond and how long they persist.
0: I mean, do they show signs of age?
1: So we recently did a study where we could see that there was a big difference between species in terms of how much they did this recycling of themselves, where some of them left a lot of like kind of empty mycelium left behind, that where they had kind of withdrawn all the content of their hyphae, and other ones kind of completely broke down the whole mycelium and then could reuse this material to build new hyphae. They didn't waste anything. They didn't leave as much behind. So that's really fascinating to see that it can be really different between different species that to us look like they're living the same kind of life out in the forest.
0: But do they, if you keep giving them nutrients and what they need, do they just keep going? You know, of course, like we're getting into deep questions about sort of immortality and those topics, but do they slow down?
1: Yeah, so it's a good question, because I think a lot of people are interested in this, whether, you know, fungi live forever or not. And I think people think more that this is possible than maybe what's the case. And I think I've seen some publications also saying that they're actually having some struggles with this also in other applied settings, where they want to have these fungal cultures growing forever and producing things for us. But they do sometimes see degeneration in the cultures, so they don't really know how to explain it or why it's happening. But also, we don't know how old the cultures we have are, right? We know maybe in what year it was isolated from nature, but we don't know how old it was already when we sampled it out in the field. So it's there's a lot of things that we haven't maybe necessarily taken into consideration when it comes to fungi. And this is really important, especially if we want to conserve fungi and make sure that they don't go extinct if we're worried about species that are at risk. Like, we need to know, you know, how long does it take for them to get to an age, right, of maturity? When do they start reproducing? Can they reproduce at all stages of their life? We don't know these things.
0: It's so fascinating. These questions feel like basic biology meeting these sort of deep philosophical questions. You know, what is an individual? What is age? What does that really mean? Is that the appeal for you in part? Or do you feel like you ever get lost in the sauce, the mushroom sauce?
1: No, for sure. I think for me, because I also do research where we try to look at like behavior of fungi, that is also kind of touching on the philosophical, you know, like, can we think about fungi as organisms that behave? And in order to understand some of that, I also kind of need to know, you know, like, what is old and what is young. But I think ultimately, like, it's just about trying to wrap your head around, like, what is it like to be a fungus? What does their world look like? What are they interacting with? Which problems are they running into? Like, what does it take for a fungus to get 8,000 years old? What is it that they have to adjust about their bodies or their environment or what they're eating and who they're interacting with to extend their life as long as possible? And there's a lot of really unknown questions out there. And I think it's super fascinating. Like, I want to be part of trying to answer those questions because fungi are really like everywhere. And they're affecting more things than we think about, like in forests, in agriculture, they're in the air, they affect, you know, health and prosperity of everything. So if we want to be able to affect fungal lives and what they do and where they are, then we also need to understand, you know, how they function. And understanding their life histories is a big part of that puzzle.
0: That sounds fun.
1: Come join us.
0: I might. I'm tempted.
1: It's not too late.
0: I'm tempted. Dr. Christine Alaklet is a researcher at Lund University in Sweden. Thank you so much for talking to me today.
1: Thank you.
0: While we're chewing on mushroom mysteries, this next one is going to make your head spin. For at least 100 years, people have reported a mushroom in Papua New Guinea with a strange hallucinogenic property. Almost everyone who tries it sees the same thing. Scores of tiny people under a foot tall that look like little elves or fairies in colorful clothes. I have a lot of questions, and so did biologist Colin Domnauer. So he devoted his PhD to figuring out why this is happening, and he recently published a paper about it in the journal Mycologia. Welcome to Science Friday, Colin.
2: Thanks so much for having me on.
0: Colin, introduce me to this fungus, and also what's its name, for starters?
2: Right. So originally, scientists didn't know the name of this mushroom. All they knew were its strange effects, and it's taken us a long time to get that answer. And that's only in the last few years, I would say, are we definitively sure what mushroom is causing this. So its scientific name is Landmaua asiatica, in the family of porcini mushrooms, which is a popular culinary group of mushrooms that people eat around the world.
0: And this one is porcinis. Also, sure.
2: Yeah, absolutely. And this is one that's also popularly eaten, in the local cultures where it's found, but it has this strange side effect if it's undercooked. So people accidentally get this, these hallucinations in certain meals when they're eating them. They never intentionally seek it out for its hallucinogenic properties.
0: Where's this mushroom found?
2: So initially, this mushroom was actually described from southwest China in Yunnan province. The scientists had not recognized it as a new species until 2016, actually, where it was collected from a street market where it had been being sold and consumed for who knows how many decades. And when they sequenced the DNA, they realized, oh, this is something completely new. It looked like other things, and so it was mistakenly ID'd for a long time. But now we know, just in the past few years, we've found records of this mushroom occurring throughout Southeast Asia, in the Philippines, in Vietnam, Laos, So it's probably more widespread throughout Southeast Asia.
0: Can you describe the hallucination?
2: Yeah, so it's very bizarre and unlike any other mushroom we know of. So the hallucinations usually last several days long, and they're characterized by seeing little people all around you. This is a phenomenon that's actually known outside of this mushroom. It's called Lilliputian hallucinations, and it's been reported across cultures and history for thousands of years from a variety of different causes. And of course, there's folklore and knowledge of, you know, little beings in most cultures around the world. And so this seems like a very common and widespread syndrome in certain people and cases, but this mushroom appears to elicit it very repeatedly.
0: That's what seems so weird, right? That like over 90% of people report the very similar vision.
2: Yes, that's exactly right. And the Yunnan Hospital, they surveyed hundreds of patients that come in every year suffering from these hallucinations, and the most common and prevalent symptom is these Lilliputian hallucinations. There are other effects as well, but that is the main characteristic.
0: And Lilliputian from Gulliver's Travels, is that right?
2: Yes, that's where it was initially coined by a French psychiatrist in 1909. He named this condition he was seeing in certain psychiatric patients after the novel Gulliver's Travels, which had been published a few hundred years earlier.
0: I mean, how do we know that this isn't a cognitive bias, that people like know that this mushroom creates this vision, so they expect it and then they produce it?
2: Yeah, that's a very good question. Something we considered at first, and a lot of people just believed, right? The first scientists studying this phenomenon concluded that it was just a sociocultural manifestation rather than a physical mechanism causing this. And so we know that in a lot of psychoactive drugs and psychedelic drugs in particular, people are highly suggestible to seeing things that they expect. But in this mushroom, what ruled that out was finding it in these completely separate cultures that had no contact with each other, and they had independently reported the same thing. And then when I studied them and sequenced the mushroom's DNA that they've attributed this effect to, it turns out it was the exact same mushroom. And so that showed us that there really is a common physical mechanism underlying this phenomenon.
0: Do you know what the chemical is that's doing it?
2: Right. That's the big question that everyone wants to know, myself included. And we still don't know what it is. Mushrooms, you know, are more complicated than single molecules. They create hundreds of different molecules, maybe several which have different bioactive effects and work together in different ways. And then you add the whole complexity of the human body. It can get very complicated very quickly. So it's something we're working on, but we still don't know the answer.
0: Have you tried this mushroom?
2: So I ate this mushroom when I was in China. It's popularly served in restaurants, and it was very delicious, but I cooked it fully. They insisted that at the restaurant that you cook it for at least 15 minutes.
0: Come on, you're a scientist. Really?
2: I am intrigued, and of course, why I'm studying this is because I'm so interested in the experience. I mean, all I knew going into this research was that there's some mushroom that if you don't cook it fully enough, you end up in the hospital and they're suffering from hallucinations for several days long. So I wanted to learn more about it before I felt like I can safely experiment. And now I think we have a better understanding, but what it appears to be something that you need to eat a lot of to have this effect. So we really don't know how much you need to eat. There would be a lot of experimentation with a lot of mushrooms that I don't have access to here.
0: Yeah. I mean, I read that it can take a while for the effects to set in, like even a day or days. Were you sitting sort of after that meal waiting and wondering?
2: Yeah, I mean, definitely after eating that meal, I was thinking, okay, am I feeling anything? Am I feeling anything? And of course, there's that placebo effect. So, yeah, I felt, I guess, a little different, but it was probably just because of my close attention to noticing every small change in my experience. I didn't see any little people.
0: Colin Domnauer is a doctoral candidate in biology at the University of Utah. Thanks for joining me today.
2: Thanks for having me on.
0: That is it for this week. If you don't already, please try our podcast. 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Just search for Science Friday. 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I'm Flora Lichtman.

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0: heart disease is our number one killer after decades of cholesterol-lowering treatment. What else causes heart attacks? This is the People's Pharmacy with Terry and Joe Graydon.
1: Cholesterol's not the only blood lipid that contributes to heart disease and strokes. An under-recognized compound called lipoprotein A is an important risk factor for cardiovascular disease.
0: Most people get regular blood tests for total cholesterol, LDL cholesterol, and triglycerides. Relatively few have had their blood tested for Lp(a).
1: Is it possible to lower this important risk factor? Does diet or exercise matter? What about niacin?
0: Coming up on the People's Pharmacy, is Lp(a) the heart risk no one talks about?
2: Live from NPR News in Washington, I'm Linda Kenyon. Rescues continue in Nepal 10 days after devastating floods hit the country. A woman was pulled from her destroyed home. Separately, a joint rescue team of Nepalese military personnel and South Korean disaster experts rescued a man from a hydropower tunnel. At least 1,300 people were killed in the flood that struck on August 26th. An estimated 5,000 people remain missing. The murder case against Massachusetts woman Lindsay Clancy has ended in a mistrial. Prosecutors have yet to decide whether to try her again. Priyanka Dayal and McCluskey from member station WBUR has the details.
3: After 6 days, the jury remained deadlocked. Clancy's defense attorney, Kevin Reddington, argued she was not responsible for killing her children because she was suffering from postpartum psychosis. Reddington said one juror stood in the way of a not guilty verdict.
4: This is one individual. It was 11-1 for an acquittal, and one individual who recognized that there was reasonable doubt and refused to apply the law.
3: District Attorney Tim Cruz said he was thinking of the victims.
5: This was and has always been about getting justice for those three little babies.
3: Both sides return to court at the end of the month. For NPR News, I'm Priyanka Dayal McCluskey in Boston.
2: The case has brought issues of maternal mental health to the forefront. California's Attorney General is investigating OpenAI over how its systems hacked into another artificial intelligence company. As NPR's Bobby Allen reports, more than a dozen other states are also probing the incident.
6: California Attorney General Rob Bonta's office says state investigators are examining the hack of startup Hugging Face, which was breached by rogue OpenAI bots. Bonta tells NPR in a statement that California authorities are weighing the AI industry's compliance with consumer protection, data security, and criminal laws. Montana, Alabama, and several other states have launched similar probes. OpenAI's agents went haywire and autonomously hacked into Hugging Face's systems during a cybersecurity test. The episode has sparked calls from state and federal lawmakers for greater oversight of the rapidly advancing frontier of AI development. Separately, OpenAI has announced its most powerful system yet, known as Astra. The company says it has beefed up guardrails. Bobby Allen, NPR News.
2: The hacking incident of Hugging Face occurred in July this year and was described by OpenAI as an isolated incident. Russian President Vladimir Putin has been meeting today with U.S. envoys Steve Witkoff and Jared Kushner at the Kremlin. The talks are aimed at ending Russia's war against Ukraine. The Kremlin had ordered a 3-day halt on strikes against Kyiv while the Americans are in the region. You're listening to NPR. President Trump's push to rename Lake Ontario as Lake America has unexpectedly helped revive one of the Internet's oldest mapping brands. MapQuest says more than 2 million people have downloaded its app since it refused to make the change. NPR's Windsor Johnston reports.
7: MapQuest says new users appear to be sticking around. The company remains at number one on Apple's free app chart ahead of ChatGPT and TikTok Pro after saying it would continue using the name Lake Ontario. General Manager Doug Berger says the attention has translated into more than just downloads.
8: People installing the app on their phone has surpassed 2 million since last week. It's not just people downloading the app to protest. They're actually using it for their daily navigation.
7: Berger says the challenge now is turning an unexpected viral moment into a permanent comeback for the 30-year-old mapping service. Windsor Johnston, NPR News.
2: Romanian prosecutors have indicted social media influencer Andrew Tate on charges including trafficking minors and money laundering. His brother, Tristan Tate, also is implicated. The charges stem from an investigation that began with their arrest in Bucharest in 2022. Authorities allege the brothers coerced victims into producing pornographic material for their online business. The Tates, who are dual U.S.-British citizens, have denied the allegations. I'm Linda Kenyon, NPR News in Washington.
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10: Welcome to the People's Pharmacy. I'm Terry Graydon.
11: And I'm Joe Graydon. Cardiovascular disease remains the number one killer in the United States, despite three decades of statin treatment. Drugs like atorvastatin, simvastatin, and rosuvastatin are taken by nearly 50 million Americans. They dramatically lower LDL cholesterol.
10: But LDL is not the only risk factor for heart disease. Today, we're talking with one of the pioneers in understanding and researching lipoprotein A, a little-known heart risk factor. Statins don't lower this dangerous blood lipid. What can we do about it?
11: To find out, we are talking with Dr. Sam Tsimikas. He's a professor of medicine and cardiology and director of vascular medicine at the Sulpizio Cardiovascular Center in the Division of Cardiovascular Medicine at the University of California, San Diego.
10: Welcome back to the People's Pharmacy, Dr. Sam Tsimikas.
12: Thank you, Joe and Terry. Glad to be back with you again.
11: We are so happy to talk to you. There's so much new and exciting that's been happening in the world of cardiology. But first, we think of you as Dr. LP little A, lipoprotein A. Please tell our listeners who may have not heard you the first time we spoke with you, what is LP little A and why is it important?
12: Yes, LP little A, it was short for lipoprotein little a. That is what we call a lipoprotein, which means it's a circulating particle in your blood that accumulates cholesterol and something called oxidized phospholipids. And it's a particle that actually causes heart disease. And it's been identified as being a risk factor for heart attack, stroke, aortic valve disease, and peripheral arterial disease. And so it's something that's not desirable to have too high a level in the plasma and your circulation.
10: Dr. Tsimikas, making an analogy to cholesterol, cholesterol, when it's too high, can cause a lot of damage. But if you have no cholesterol at all, you're in trouble. Cholesterol actually has a role to play in the body's overall health. It's essential for our bodies to make hormones. It's needed for cellular membranes. What sort of role does LP little a play in the body?
11: Yeah. Why do we even have LP little a?
12: That's a great question. And unfortunately, we don't know the answer to that. What we do know is that it's genetically determined, which means it's inherited from one or both parents. And quite a few patients or people have elevated levels, so about 1 in 5. And the evolution of that is not clear. It's certainly not to anything to do with cholesterol per se as a beneficial function, because cells can make their own cholesterol when they need it. They don't need necessarily a lipoprotein to deliver it. There's some theories why it's evolved. Some of them have to do with the fact that it's related to a coagulation factor called plasminogen that's involved in breaking apart blood clots. So there's a theory that we have LPA to actually help form blood clots to prevent us from bleeding to death in certain situations. A good example is childbirth. So if the mother dies, the baby will die. And so people have low LPA will not reproduce later, but the people have high LPA where the coagulation system could have worked better may survive. So that's a hypothesis. There's also some theories that it may be involved in wound healing and maybe perhaps if with fighting parasites. These are all hypotheses. We don't know the real answer at this point. What we do know, though, is in modern society, where a lot of these issues aren't as much of a problem, we don't need it. And the downside is if you make too many blood clots, is you can get heart disease. And so maybe it had an old primordial beneficial function, but that function no longer seems to be necessary. And now we get all the bad things from it, which is it gives us a higher propensity to cause atherosclerosis and blood clots and cause heart problems.
11: So, Dr. Tsimikas, I think people are very confused because they've heard about all of these things that could be bad for their heart. Total cholesterol, LDL cholesterol, triglycerides, and then there are a bunch of other things like VLDL. Where does LP little a stand when it comes to all these nasty things that are floating around in our bloodstream?
12: Yes. So LP little a is actually, even though it's a lipoprotein, it's independent of the risk of all those other bad guys that you just mentioned. So it doesn't actually correlate. Like if you have high of one of those other ones, like LDL cholesterol, it doesn't mean you're going to have a high level of LPA. They're totally independent of each other. So unfortunately, it's kind of an equal opportunity bad guy in the sense that it's just, it does its own thing and has its own pathway for causing disease. And one of those is that it accumulates so-called oxidized phospholipids when it circulates. And those are chemical modifications that occur through a variety of reasons, including just regular cellular metabolism. And those can cause inflammation. So if you have high levels of LPA, you now have the propensity to accumulate oxidative stress through these oxidized phospholipids. And now you have this propensity to get cardiovascular disease because it acts as a inflammatory molecule. And so the bottom line is if you have high LDL cholesterol or high triglycerides, those cause their own issues. If you have high LPA, it's going to cause an additional risk independent of those other two.
10: Dr. Tsimikas, you suggested that one in five of us has elevated LP little a as a result of genetics. Does that mean it runs in families? Could we look at a family tree and say, oh, yeah, Grandpa Harry died young of heart disease. I should have my LP little a tested?
12: That's exactly right. And this is how we practice in our clinics. So the way it's transmitted genetically is what we call autosomal codominant, which is a fancy term that says, that basically means if one of the parents has elevated LPA, then about 50% of the children will have elevated LPA. That just goes through typical Mendelian genetics. So you can trace LPA in the family if you could, if you had a way to do it, to millions of years. So if you identify a patient with an LPA that's, say, three times above normal, somebody in that family going back millions of years had the exact same thing. So it's been tracked down all the way through millennia to current day. And so because of that, that means that it keeps propagating. So every time somebody has a level, half of the kids will get it. So it never goes away out of the population.
10: Now, most of us can't track our ancestry back millions of years or even more than 100 or 2 years. So how would you know if your LP little a were too high?
12: It's very simple, actually. It's a simple blood test, just like you get your cholesterol levels checked. You have to make sure your doctor orders an LPA. So you have to ask for that. It's not part of the typical lipid panel, but it's a very easy test to do, and it's relatively inexpensive now. And so if you identify a person, you know, patient A with it, then what should happen next is the siblings should get screened, and then the children, if they're old enough, and or the parents. So that person's parents. And then what you're going to find is if you have one person with high LPA, probably half of those people will likely have also elevated levels. So that's what you call cascade screening of the family, and that's how you can identify additional family members that may be at risk.
11: So, Dr. Tsimikas, it gets very confusing very fast. And the reason I say that is because there are two ways of measuring Lp(a). There's the milligrams per deciliter, and you'll need to tell us what the level that we should be below, 53 or 50, because I've seen both. And then there's something called nanomoles per liter, and that's around 112 to 125. So please, unlike something quote-unquote simple like LDL cholesterol, you're supposed to be under 125 or now 100, and some doctors, some of your colleagues say it needs to be below 75, and everybody goes, okay, I know my LDL cholesterol level, but how do I know what's a bad Lp(a) number?
12: Right. That is true. There are two methods to measure it, although that's changing. So the milligram per deciliter method is the older method. And there's a newer method where it's in nanomoles per liter. At the clinical level, the patient level, we don't have to worry too much about the specific ways to measure it. We just have to know what you suggested is what is a, an abnormal level. So if you look at your laboratory report for milligrams per deciliter, the level that's called abnormal is above 30 milligrams per deciliter. And if you look at nanomoles per liter, it's above 75. Now, there's a gray zone there between 30 and 50 on the milligram per deciliter and 75 to 125 for the nanomole per liter. So if you want to be in the safest zone for Lpa, it should be under 30 milligrams per deciliter or under 75 nanomoles per liter. And just when you get your lab report, just check to see what the units are. It tells you what the normal should be. And so you can tell from the lab report what would be the ideal level depending on what the unit is. The risk of Lp then rises linearly as the level goes up. And so if you wanted to estimate what your risk is, you know, kind of the higher, the more the risk. The numbers can go up to, 250 milligrams per deciliter and over 500 nanomoles per liter, depending on the laboratory that reports them.
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11: After the break, we'll find out more about the risks of elevated levels of Lp(a). Do they cause anything else besides heart attacks?
7: Could lipoprotein have an influence on heart valves or peripheral arteries?
11: Researchers are developing drugs that can lower Lp(a). Do they reduce heart problems?
7: What's the safety profile of the new drugs?
11: Does it make sense to take a statin with one of these medicines? Since statins raise Lp(a), it's a bit like driving with your foot on the brake and the gas at the same time.

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2: Daytime highs approaching 75 this afternoon under mainly sunny skies. Mainly clear skies again tonight. Lows dip down to about 58. Sunshine mixed with clouds at times tomorrow. Daytime highs approaching 74. 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I'm meteorologist Eric Height. Currently 76.
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3: Today, we're talking about an underappreciated heart risk factor. What do you need to know about lipoprotein A?
0: Our guest is Dr. Sam Tsimikas, professor of medicine and cardiology and director of vascular medicine at the Sulpizio Cardiovascular Center in the Division of Cardiovascular Medicine of the University of California, San Diego.
3: Dr. Tsimikas, you have told us that when our LP little a number is elevated, and just for argument's sake, let's just say it's over 100 on the nanomolars, maybe 150, and that gets you nervous as a cardiologist. Besides increasing our risk for a heart attack, a clogged coronary artery, what else do high LP little a levels contribute to? We've heard things about heart valves, calcified heart valves, or aortic valve stenosis. What does that mean? And then something else called PAD, peripheral artery disease. Why are those things nasty?
4: Okay, so the bottom line is when LP is generated, it's made actually in the liver, and then it circulates. And the first thing that it sees when it circulates is all your blood vessel walls. Not your veins. It sees your veins, but it doesn't seem to cause a problem in the veins. Most of the problem is associated in the arterial system. And so what are the key parts of the arterial system where it would cause clinical symptoms? One is it can clog up the arteries on the surface of the heart that supply the heart muscle. We call that coronary artery disease. So that's what typical you get when you get a heart attack. And the consequences of a heart attack is that you could also get heart failure. So heart attack and heart failure are the two things that would be related to coronary artery disease. If it causes a blockage in your carotid arteries, which are in your neck, or the arteries in your brain, then you can have a stroke related to a blockage in the brain. The LP also is a very sticky particle, and it will stick to the valve leaflets. So the valve in your heart, the aortic valve, every time your heart squeezes, the leaflets open, the blood comes out, and then it closes to fill. And those leaflets can get calcified and thickened. And when they do that, they don't open properly, and they cause a difficulty of the heart ejecting the blood. And the analogy for that is the garden hose. Okay, you have turn on the water, it puts out a certain amount of water per second. If you put your thumb on it, then the same amount of water is coming out, but because you obstructed that orifice of the hose, it comes out much faster because you haven't slowed the flow of the water yet. This is the same thing that happens to the aortic valve. It gets narrowed, and now the pressure in the heart has to go up, like the pressure in the hose, and that causes a murmur that doctors can hear. Peripheral arterial disease, or PAD, is an analogy to coronary disease, except it happens in the arteries in your thighs and in your calves. And so those kind of blockages then will cause you to have pain when you walk in your calves or your thighs. And so the bottom line is anything related to your cardiovascular arterial system is where LPA seems to cause a lot of issues, not so much in other parts of your body.
3: But it sounds like LP little a is a bad actor. And up until fairly recently, there wasn't much you or your colleagues could do to lower LP little a, but all that is changing. And that may have accounted for why a lot of doctors, your colleagues, didn't test for LP little a, because there wasn't much we can do about it. You know, you could exercise all you wanted to, and you could eat a really great diet, but apparently those low lifestyle things didn't help very much. But now, Dr. Tsimikas, you have drugs. Tell us about them.
4: Yeah. So LP little a is made by the liver. So even though it causes arterial disease, it actually originates from the liver. So you can think of the liver as the factory that makes too much of it. And so the way that we've conceptualized how to deal with this issue is to develop ways to prevent the liver from making that protein, but not affecting everything else the liver does. So a new class of drugs have been developed called antisense oligonucleotides. Long word. It means that you can use a way to deliver a drug that goes into each of the cells in the liver and finds where the message is being given to make the ApoA component of LPA, the protein component. And what these drugs do is they bind to the message that will make protein and induce it to be degraded. And they only do that to that. They don't affect any of the other 20,000 genes that are you need for normal function. And so it's a very specific way to say to the liver, please stop making LPA. And the prototypical drug for that is called pelacarsen. It's an injectable drug. You can't take it orally because it gets degraded. So you have to inject it under the skin once a month. And that is the drug that's leading the way right now for therapy to lower LPA. And that drug on average will lower it about 80%, whereas the prior therapies could lower it 10, 20, 30. So it's a big advance, and it's very specific to that. It doesn't really affect other things in the body per se. And so because of that drug and because of the success of that, now there's about 10 companies working on additional drugs and other ways to lower LPA levels. And there's a whole series of clinical trials going on right now to prove that what we call the LPA hypothesis, which is if somebody has high LPA and you lower it, do you just lower the level or do they actually have a clinical benefit? Now, what we want to see is, yes, we can lower the level very well right now, but we have to prove that that's causes a beneficial effect. And what these trials that are now 8,000-10,000 patients large over 5 years are testing whether lowering LPA will reduce the risk of a heart attack, a stroke, peripheral arterial disease, and aortic stenosis. And so there's a lot of efforts going on through a lot of investigators, a lot of sites, probably over 1,000 hospitals, multiple companies, multiple institutions are working on getting a therapy for all of these patients.
0: Dr. Tsimikas, let me see if I understand this correctly. You're saying that especially pelacarsen, which it was the first in this bunch of drugs that can lower LP little a, but there are several, and you say they do a very good job of lowering LP little a. That much we know. But what we are still trying to learn is, does that make a difference for whether or not people avoid heart attacks? Do I have that right?
4: Yeah, and that may sound counterintuitive to some folks, because we know on the one hand, if you have high levels, it puts you at higher risk of having a heart attack, let's say. It puts you at higher risk. It doesn't mean you're going to have one. So it's a risk factor, not a disease per se. The disease is atherosclerosis. The risk factors, LPA and the other stuff that you mentioned, smoking, diabetes, hypertension, all those are risk factors for getting atherosclerosis and having heart problem. That we know very well. All the studies are very consistent with it. What we don't know is, and it makes intuitive sense it would work, but you have to prove it. If you lower the level, so if you have a patient with 100 and one with 20, if you get the 100 to 20, is that patient risk going to go down? And the FDA will not approve these drugs just for LPA lowering until we know that we also get a clinical benefit from that. I think what will happen is if we get four or five trials that all show the same thing, you lower LPA 50 points, you have a 20% risk reduction, then eventually people will accept it as a surrogate biomarker to say, well, you don't have to keep doing these trials, just lower the LPA. As long as that's safe, you can actually use the drug. So what you're seeing is the very early phases of developing a therapy for something that we've never had a therapy before. So the proof required for that kind of therapy, particularly since there's going to be one in five people affected and a lot of people may be using these drugs, we want to make sure it actually helps them. And we don't want to just put the drug on the market just to lower LPA levels. We have to prove it's beneficial beyond that.
3: So inquiring minds want to know, Dr. Tsimikas, you've got your ear to the ground probably better than almost anyone in the world. I mean, you were an early adopter of the LP little a hypothesis. You've been testing it clinically. Are you hearing rumors? Are there rumbles? Are there whispers any place out there in the cardiology world suggesting that there might be a benefit clinically? We know that we can lower the LP little a levels with these drugs, these so-called ASOs, antisense oligonucleotides. But is there any little hint that there may be benefit?
4: I think there is. First of all, on the ongoing trials, everybody's blinded. And so nobody can know if the patient's on drug or placebo. And so we don't know from the ongoing trials whether there's any potential benefit. What we can say is that the pelacarsen trial is fully recruited as of the middle of 2022. And so it's just about towards the end where it might read out, you know, in the next year. And so we're going to have the answer from that trial the soonest, you know, within about, let's say, 12 months plus minus. You know, it's not really clear when it will end. The other trials would take a couple of years longer or 4 years longer. However, what about before these trials? What tells us that there may be a benefit? I would say there's a couple of places where we learn that lowering LPA may help. One is, there's a group of patients that have had multiple serious cardiovascular issues and continue to have them. You treat everything you can. The only thing they have is high LPA. Those patients often will undergo apheresis, particularly in Germany where it's approved.
0: Well, what is that?
4: That's a dialysis-like procedure where you take the blood out from one vein and you clean it out of the, you take the LPA out and you give the blood back. Those patients do a lot better. They have like a 90% reduction in episodes, new episodes of cardiovascular events if you do that. And so that tells us that procedure, which is very invasive and is very hard to do in everybody, but there's some suggestion those patients benefit a lot. The other place that we've had some is the more recent PCSK9 inhibitor trials.
0: Mm-hmm.
4: These are monoclonal antibodies that are injectable that lower your LDL. But also, you lower LPA about 25%. And when those studies are analyzed, what we understand is that the lowering of the LPA, even though it's modest, seems to be associated with an outsized benefit in those patients if their LPA is elevated. And so the apheresis data and the recent PCSK9 inhibitor trials are suggestive, not proof, but suggestive that you do get benefit from the lowering LPA. The ultimate answer was going to be from these ongoing trials because they're going to lower LP a lot more, 80 to 95%. And we'll know definitely these next 5 years, we'll know everything we need to know about lowering LPA and the risk reduction we might get from that.
0: Dr. Tsimikas, one thing we always want to know about a new drug or a new class of drugs, and that's what we're talking about here, is a whole new class of drugs, is what's the safety profile?
4: Yes. That's a great question. And so what ends up happening is when you do the early trials, there's not a lot of patients. There are several hundred. And so, and often only follow for a year. And that's another reason why these trials often go 5 to 6 years in a lot of numbers. So give an example, the Horizon trial with pelacarsen has 8,300 patients that are going to be followed for over 4 years on average, some six, some three. And then we're going to be looking at the safety from those studies. So the typical things that, you know, we look at, you know, do they have reactions where you do the injection on the skin? Do they have liver issues? Do they have platelet issues? Do they have something weird that, you know, nobody's thought about? Is there, like, for example, more diabetes? All of these things can't be seen in these small, short trials. And one of the things that you have to balance, and this is what the regulators do, it's a so-called risk benefit. You have a risk of a patient and then you have X amount of benefit, but you also want to make sure the drug is safe and effective. So there has to be a balance, which is a net positive for safety and effectiveness. And that's part of the regulatory pathway. So I would estimate the three major trials that are going on right now together will have about 30,000 patients followed for about 4 years on average. That's going to be a very large database for us to feel confident that we're going to pick up all these rare things that you might not see if they happen to occur in these smaller trials. And so that's going to be part of the equation. Before they get on the market, they have to pass that test that they're going to be safe and effective and for them to get approved for general use.
3: Dr. Tsimikas, we just have about 2 minutes before the break, and I do have one bone to pick with you. And that is, every one of your colleagues, and I suspect you yourself, believe that statins are the answer to heart disease. And so every one of these clinical trials, I think, has a statin as the baseline. So no one is just getting one of these anti-LP little a drugs by itself. They're getting a statin plus an ASO. So the problem is an article that you wrote titled "Statins and Increases in LP little a, an Inconvenient Truth That Needs Attention." So in the minute that we have left before the break, your thoughts on driving with your foot on the brake and the gas simultaneously.
4: Thank you for bringing that up. Well, I think what it speaks to is, you know, LDL and LP independent risk factors. And what the point of that paper was that just because you treat the LDL does not mean you should ignore the LPA. Unfortunately, statins don't lower LPA. They tend to be neutral, or as that paper showed, raise it about 20% of the time. So the message, I think, from that paper and to my patients is, and to the world in general, both of these should be treated if they're abnormally elevated. And so, but the answer is statins aren't going to be the answer for patients with high LPA. They're going to need to have a specific therapy that addresses the LPA. Statins are good for lowering the LDL, and they're going to get rid of that risk, but they're not going to really affect LPA risk when you need specific drugs for LPA. At some point, if you have a patient whose only risk factor is LPA, they may not need a statin, and you just lower their LPA. So that's where we're going with this. I don't know if it's going to be a minority or a majority, but that's where the field, I think, needs to go. We have to address each individual risk factor on its own merits and not say we're treating one and we can ignore the other.
0: You're listening to Dr. Sam Tsimikas, professor of medicine and cardiology and director of vascular medicine at the Sulpizio Cardiovascular Center in the Division of Cardiovascular Medicine at the University of California, San Diego.
3: And I just like

0: and he's actively involved in this development of antisense oligonucleotides, ASO. It's time for a short break. In just a minute, we'll find out about other ways to lower Lp(a).
1: Some cholesterol medicines like alirocumab and evolocumab can lower Lp(a) as well. The brand names are Praluent and Repatha.
0: We'll also talk about coronary calcium scans and what they can tell you.
1: Is there a role for niacin? It isn't expensive, and it does lower Lp(a).
0: To control Lp(a) now, before the new drugs become available, what should we be eating?
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0: 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I'm Joe Graydon.
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0: Today, we're looking beyond total cholesterol, LDL cholesterol, and even HDL cholesterol at another critical risk factor for heart attacks, strokes, and other serious cardiovascular complications.
1: Very few people have been paying attention to lipoprotein A, but it's extremely important. Do you know your LPA levels?
0: Could something as affordable as niacin, a B vitamin, help lower Lp(a)?
1: We're talking with Dr. Sam Tsimikas, professor of medicine and cardiology and director of vascular medicine at the Sulpizio Cardiovascular Center in the Division of Cardiovascular Medicine of the University of California, San Diego.
0: Dr. Tsimikas, what about other ways to lower Lp(a)? I mean, one of the reasons I think that a lot of your colleagues have not bothered to test for Lp(a) is that they thought, well, there's nothing I can do about it. Diet, exercise, it won't help. So you've talked a little bit about PCSK9 inhibitors, and could you please mention the brands so people will know what we're talking about? And then what should someone who discovers that they do have elevated Lp(a) because they've asked their doctor for a blood test, what should they be doing?
6: Okay, those are great points. So if a patient has elevated Lp(a), I think the first thing that should happen is they should just look at their overall general health. You know, what else could be contributing or making that Lpa worse? So the things that you know, they're very typical. So, you know, does the patient smoke? If the answer is yes, that needs to stop. Is there diabetes? Yes, that means weight reduction, and it means, you know, keeping the blood sugar well controlled. Are there other risk factors that could be addressed up front? So once all that happens and you address as much as you can, the next question is there family history? If there's a family history, that puts the patient at higher risk for having Lp(a)-driven disease, particularly if the member of the family was young. One thing that's unique about Lpa is that the levels that you have at about 6 months of age, you tend to have the rest of your life. They fluctuate plus minus 20%, but if they're elevated when you're 50, they were elevated when you were years old. And so what happens is you accumulate a risk from a very young age. LDL for most people tends to be low until they become middle-aged, then it goes up.

0: So when you see a family history, that puts the patient at a higher risk. So what I often will recommend to my patients is if I'm not sure which way to go and how aggressive to be, I often will get a coronary calcium scan and assess whether the patients have coronary calcium. If they have calcium, that puts them at much higher risk than if they don't. And so that makes me want to be a lot more aggressive with all of the risk factors, including the LDL cholesterol. So I think we do some screening tests, blood tests, all their lipids, diabetes, and then possibly a coronary calcium scan. So there's, now, what do you do with all this information? Besides general hygienic measures to basically just make sure that they're doing everything they can with their health, there's a couple of things that we can do. One is if the LDL is above where we want it, then they certainly should be treated for that. And there's a variety of ways we can lower the LDL. If they have a lot of coronary calcium or they have coronary artery disease, a strong case can be made for them to go on a PCSK9 inhibitor that you mentioned. And the two brands, there's actually three brands that are approved right now. There are two antibodies. And there's something called a short interfering RNA. And the brands are for the antibodies are Praluent and Repatha. Mm-hmm. They also have generic names. And then the injectable is called Inclisiran. So those PCSK9 inhibitors could be used, but they're not approved for high LPA. So it's the art of medicine. Some insurance allows it. Some it doesn't. It depends on the risk of the patient. And so it's an individualized decision whether to try that or to try to get approval for it. They're not cheap. They're over $5,000 a year. And so most patients will not be able to afford those. So we often will have to go back and forth with the insurance company to deal with that. Unfortunately, that's the reality right now. That's a temporizing measure until we have more specific drugs. There's a couple other things that patients can do. I actually have a lot of patients on niacin, which is generic and over-the-counter.
1: And inexpensive.
0: There's some controversy. Oh, sorry.
1: It's because it's generic and over-the-counter, it's not expensive.
0: That's correct. It was, well, niacin has been around for 50 years. There was a brand name for it. There's a sustained release version of it. The issue with niacin is it's hard to tolerate for about half of the patients. And the ones that tolerate it do quite well on it, but there are some side effects that people have to watch out for, including diabetes. It can raise your blood sugar. And so if somebody has borderline blood sugars, that's probably not a good drug for them. It also has some skin side effects, flushing in particular. And part of the reason why it's not used as much is some of the recent trials where they've added niacin on top of statins haven't shown additional benefit where PCSK9 inhibitors have. And it's possible because PCSK9 inhibitors lower the LDL a lot.
1: Right.
0: I still have patients on niacin, but most people aren't using it anymore as a new therapy.
1: But you say that until your patients have access to hopefully what we will discover are effective drugs to actually lower Lp(a), you can help them with niacin as long as they tolerate it. What sorts of doses are people using?
0: Yeah, so to get an effect on LPA, you need to use at least 1,000 milligrams a day and to try to get it to about 1,500 to 2,000. And that will get you about a 20 to 30% reduction in LPA. The issue, of course, is nobody's been able to link that reduction with a benefit, like what's happening now in the trial. So what you'll see from a lot of physicians is, well, there's no outcomes data with niacin. I know it lowers LPA, but I don't know if there's any clinical benefit outside of that. Now, on the other side of the coin, nobody's done a trial in high LPA patients with and without niacin to see the benefit. So we're dealing in a gray zone where there's a lot of opinions, and usually this is where the controversy comes. You don't have enough information. You can use expert opinion. You can use people's experience and biases. So it becomes a little bit controversial in that regard.
2: Well, Dr. Tsimikas, when you and your colleagues were enthusiastic about niacin, dial back about 20 or 30 years, They often recommended some aspirin about a half an hour to an hour before the niacin, and they recommended taking the niacin with food and building up the dose very gradually so that the body adapted. Is that something you still contemplate when you feel it's important to treat somebody?
0: Yes, that's exactly correct. That's what we've been teaching patients for a long time to do, because the aspirin minimizes the flushing that they get. Also, patients after, if they can get through about 6 months, they often will develop tolerance to the flushing, and then they continue on it for a long time. They'll get occasional flushing. The flushing is not a serious side effect. It's not a permanent issue. You feel hot, you have pins and needles in your body, and it goes away in about 20 minutes. For some people, it's worse. But it's basically just vasodilation of the skin. It's kind of like, it kind of makes you feel like you're in 100-degree weather for 20 minutes. Some people hate that, understandably, and some people can tolerate it. But it's not an ideal side effect, honestly, because of the lifestyle issue. Now, the aspirin is a very important part. It's emerging now. I think the general sense is that if you haven't had a heart issue or a stroke, that on average right now, aspirin doesn't seem to help based on recent trials. Now, if you had a heart issue, then it does help. So people have had a heart issue, stents, heart attack, they all should be on aspirin. If you haven't, it's sort of been relegated to extremely high-risk patients. However, we've actually started thinking about this a little bit more specifically to people with high LPA, because one of the side effects or the complications of LPA when it's elevated is blood clots. So we started working with some large databases, and we've been able to demonstrate initially that people that have genetically elevated LPA, if they take aspirin, they can actually reduce their risk to about the way it would have been if their LPA was normal. Now, this was done with genetic tests for LPA, not with blood tests of LPA. We are now repeating this 12,000-patient study with a blood test of LPA in our lab this year. And so we will know at what level of LPA, if any, there's a benefit from taking aspirin. What I do in my clinic is if I have a patient with high LPA, that particularly if they have other risk factors or a family history, I have a discussion with them and we go over the risks and the benefits of taking aspirin, because a potential serious complication is bleeding, and serious bleeding. So you have to weigh this decision carefully. It's not just like as simple as taking aspirin. And so in some patients, I have them take a baby aspirin if they have a very strong family history along with a lot of coronary calcium and other risk factors while we wait. Now, this is also the art of medicine. It's not in a guideline, but we are trying to get information to see if it's going to actually help patients as a way to temporize. So we may not need to lower the LPA as much. Maybe they just need some aspirin to prevent the blood clots from forming. So that's another area of this field that's emerging. You know, who should be on aspirin? And it looks like high LPA patients may be a subset of people that could develop or derive some benefit, but we need additional proof, and we'll get that in the next couple of years.
1: Dr. Tsimikas, we have a lot of listeners who are interested in doing whatever they can to maintain or improve their own health, and they want to know, what should I be eating? How much should I be exercising? Do you have any advice for them?
0: Yes. So the answer, I think, for exercise is, you know, if you know, half an hour, just even just walking is good. Exercise helps everything, essentially, within reason. So I would say, you know, activity should be just part of normal lifestyle, irrespective of the LPA or not. But it would certainly help if people have high LPA. Diet is an emerging area that's has announced a little bit of controversy. So what's happened with LPA is all the things or most of the things that lower LDL tend to raise LPA a little bit. So a good example is saturated fat. Saturated fat, if you eat too much, can raise your LDL, but it seems to suppress your LPA about 10%. Now, I don't recommend people eat a lot of saturated fat, because on average, it raises more your LDL than it lowers your LPA, so you're worse off. And vice versa, the same thing. So unsaturated fat does the opposite. And so the small effects of diet, on LPA in terms of the plasma level, but diet is tricky because it affects a lot of things. So it can affect your glucose. It can affect your other lipids, your triglycerides, and your LDL and your LPA. And so you can't take diet in isolation. I would say this. In general, the Mediterranean diet is probably the one that people will stick to the most. It's palatable, and it has primarily, its fat is olive oil, which has additional beneficial properties on oxidation of the lipids and other properties.
1: Well, I was going to ask you about the Mediterranean diet because we recommend it so frequently and because your last name is Tsimikas, suggesting a Mediterranean connection.
0: That's why I do have a bias there. We have it published as a beautiful paper way back on olive oil and the Mediterranean diet. But that being said, if a patient has glucose intolerance, then they need to cut down on the carbohydrates. Mm-hmm. So there's a lot of people doing ketogenic diets. Those are a little bit tricky for people with cardiovascular disease because they can raise the LDL a lot. I don't recommend that unless you keep your LDL controlled. It's not really a good therapy for high LPA. But moderation of caloric intake is probably just as important as what to eat, how much to eat, and the how much is always an issue for everybody, including myself. So the how much, if we can find a way to kind of minimize that, that will lend a long way. Exercise is a way to mitigate that. You can eat a little bit more if you exercise. If you don't exercise, you eat a little bit less. Mediterranean diet is probably good because it has fiber, it has, you know, antioxidants, and it's tasty. You can stick with this a long time instead of bouncing around in different diets. You know, there's also now for patients that have obesity and diabetes, you know, GLP-1 receptor agonists. And, you know, those should be taken advantage of if somebody has an issue with diabetes or cardiovascular disease and they could benefit from that. You know, why not? There are some side effects with those, but that could kind of speed up some of the behavioral modifications or work along with them if needed.
2: Now, Dr. Tsimikas, we have a minute left. And so I just want you to wrap up very briefly, if you don't mind. If somebody goes forward and has their LP little a blood tested and they're too high, while we wait for the new drugs and the results of the clinical trials that you and your colleagues are doing, what can they do to reduce their rather substantial risk of calcification of their valves, of a heart attack, or peripheral artery disease? Briefly, tell us about aspirin, tell us about niacin, tell us what they should and shouldn't be doing as far as their diet.
0: Sure. The kind of bottom line is make sure you find a physician who's interested in preventative medicine. It doesn't have to be cardiology, but preventative cardiovascular disease. Keep your weight as normal as you can. Control all your risk factors. That includes diabetes, high blood pressure, obesity, et cetera. If you have a family history, particularly if it's significant family history of cardiovascular disease, you know, aspirin with an appropriate risk-benefit discussion is an option. If your LDL is elevated, that should be reduced, either with a statin and or a PCSK9 inhibitor. And we're in the, at the end of the light is at the end of the tunnel for knowing whether lowering LP with specific drugs will help us. Stay on top of the news. We'll know in about a year. And then, you know, then hopefully we'll have a lot more specific options. So we don't have just non-specific ways to treat it. We'll have specific ways to address it that goes to the genetics of the problem. And that hopefully will be the way to manage this in the long term.
1: Dr. Sam Tsimikas, thank you so much for talking with us on the People's Pharmacy today.
0: Well, it's my pleasure. And thank you for asking such fantastic questions and helping your audience understand this issue.
1: You've been listening to Dr. Sam Tsimikas, professor of medicine and cardiology and director of vascular medicine at the Sulpizio Cardiovascular Center in the Division of Cardiovascular Medicine of the University of California, San Diego.
2: 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B.J. 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
1: Hello, this is Amaya Reese from Buffalo, New York. Thank you for listening to BTPM, NPR, WBFO, and WBFO, HD1, Buffalo, WOLN, Olean, and WUBJ, Jamestown, a service of Buffalo.

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1: You ready for football season?
2: I think living here in Western New York, you have no other choice.
1: I was going to say, yeah, dude, if you said no.
0: Skin in the Game brings you the fresh and fascinating business news in the world of sports, a multi-billion dollar industry that has an economic impact on all of us. This week, John and Tim talked to Katie Brownell, a trailblazer, athlete, coach, and only little leaguer in history to pitch a perfect, perfect game.
3: One of my interviews, the anchor had asked me, what do you want to do when you grow up? And I said, I want to be the first female in the MLB, because that's all that I saw was Major League Baseball. Now these little girls can look and watch these professional softball players killing it and know, like, hey, I could be there one day.
0: Coming up next on Skin in the Game, right after this.
4: Live from NPR News in Washington, I'm Linda Kenyon. The U.S. says it has struck three Iranian oil tankers after Iran threatened U.S. Navy ships. This is the latest exchange of firepower between Iran and the U.S. after the most intense week of strikes in months. NPR's Carrie Khan reports.
5: According to Central Command, U.S. forces hit three Iranian crude oil carriers, one near Iran's vital production facility, Karg Island. The U.S. says Iran had launched missiles toward two U.S. Navy warships patrolling the Strait of Hormuz. CENTCOM said in a statement that a U.S. aircraft carrier and a guided missile destroyer evaded unprovoked Iranian missile attacks. CENTCOM says it then destroyed the oil carriers. One was in waters off Oman. Iran had no immediate comment. Earlier Saturday, an Iranian state news agency said one of its tankers had been hit by U.S. forces. Iran and the United States continue to battle for control over the strait, which is a critical transportation passageway for much of the world's oil and energy supplies. Carrie Khan, NPR News.
4: The CDC says this summer's record-breaking cyclosporiasis season is over, but the number of confirmed cases of the intestinal illness is still climbing. NPR's Yuki Noguchi reports.
6: The Cyclospora parasite thrives in warm weather. In the U.S., its season typically runs from May 1st through August. Fueled by a hot summer and a giant outbreak traced to Taylor Farms iceberg lettuce in Mexico, as well as many separate smaller outbreaks, the official case count of the illness has reached more than 18,000 for the year. Because of delays confirming and reporting cases to the CDC, thousands more suspected cases could push the total number higher for another 6 weeks. Already, the 2026 case count has shattered the previous record by nearly tenfold. Yuki Noguchi, NPR News.
4: Wall Street ended an uneven week of economic news with a split finish yesterday. The tech-heavy Nasdaq gained 0.4% for the week, while the Dow slipped about 0.25%. NPR's Stephen Bassaha has details.
7: A hotter-than-expected jobs report Friday showed the U.S. added 162,000 jobs in August. Stock indexes dropped on the news, erasing many of their gains from earlier in the week. That's because a stronger jobs report suggests the Federal Reserve has more room to raise interest rates this month. Treasury yields also continued to rise. Yields for the 10-year Treasury note were at 4.78% Friday. Higher yields increased the cost of borrowing, including for a home. Freddie Mac says the average 30-year fixed-rate mortgage has pushed past 6.7%, the highest it's been in more than a year. Stephen Bassaha, NPR News.
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2: Hey, welcome to Skin in the Game. 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
1: I am Tim Oshai.
2: Tim, it's close to the end of summer. I hate to say that, but it is.
1: Killing me. It's it almost is. Football season. But no football today.
2: Right.
1: Not for us.
2: But I thought it would be a really good time to talk baseball. And actually, I really want to rewind one of our great interviews from last year with Katie Brownell, who, as you know, because you brought her in studio, or actually to the Skin in the Game. Give us a little background on Katie before we get to that interview.
1: Well, Katie Brownell is one of those people that anyone of a certain age, been cognizant of sports for at least 20 years. Everybody out there, you heard about her back in the day, and we're bringing her back now so you can hear what she's doing. Katie, back in 2005, was an 11-year-old pitcher on an otherwise all-boys Little League baseball team and league. So she was a pitcher for the Dodgers in her hometown of Oakfield, New York. And just one May morning, an 11-year-old Katie woke up, put on her Dodgers uniform, went to the field, and took the mound, and she struck out the first three batters. And the inning flipped. She came back on. She struck out the next three batters. The inning flipped. She struck out another three batters. And somewhere in there, somebody realized, wait, this girl is throwing so far a perfect game. And more people there knew it, but not Katie, because she was just going out and playing.
2: Doing her thing, right.
1: Yeah, she knew she was doing well, but she wasn't really thinking about that she was making history. But it turns out she did. She threw a perfect game. So that's basically nobody touched the ball other than maybe a foul ball or two. She just struck out every batter. And she made national and international news. There was a story in the Batavian, local paper.
2: Well, she visited the White House, right?
1: Oh, she did. Well, actually, the White House visited her. So what happened was the New York Times covered the story. All other national media picked up on it. President George W. Bush, who, of course, is a big baseball fan and the former owner of the Texas Rangers, learned about Katie. And when he was coming to nearby Rochester, New York, for a speech on, of all things, Social Security, Katie, who did not know what Social Security is, was invited to the speech, and she was in the meet and greet line with the president afterward. He saved her for the end, so he could spend a little extra time with her, and they chatted baseball. And so Katie is now in her 30s. She's a fitness coach. She is still coaching softball and baseball players. And, John, she's written a book since we had her on Skin in the Game. She's written a children's book. You can find it on Amazon. It's called The Perfect Game by Katie Brownell. And it's a great book, great book for kids, but honestly a nice kind of heartwarming read for adults, too.
2: Yeah. Well, before we get to our replay of our great interview with Katie, think back. That was 21 years ago when she pitched the perfect game. Let's just take a moment to see where women's baseball is now, because as we'll talk about in the interview, she was, it looks like she was about 15, 20 years before her time, because what I found is interesting is even in, at the Little League World Series in Williamsport, a young woman by the name of Kinsley Rasmus, she, 12 years old, from Alabama, the state of, not the town of, struck out eight batters and threw a one-hitter in the Little League World Series, tying a record. And again, that was against the boys, right? Also, more recently, we've had the first year of the Women's Pro Baseball League. And I know you've done a little bit. You've been following a little bit of that. But we now have, it's about time, women having the ability to play hardball in this new upstart league. So that's exciting.
1: Which goes along, John, with the AUSL, the Athletes Unlimited Softball League,
2: right,
1: with women playing pro softball. That's something we talked to Katie about. And, I met Katie when she was my student at Buffalo State University. She was in a journalism class. We tell the story in the interview. But that was about 10 years or so, mm-hmm, after her perfect game. And I remember at the time she was trying to figure, is there a way I could somehow get into pro baseball or softball? The softball part pretty much didn't exist.
2: She really loved hardball.
1: She loved hardball. Yeah. She was playing college softball.
2: Right.
1: She fell in love with the game of softball, but the game of baseball was her first love.
2: Right.
1: And there was really no track for her to do it other than trying to play pro baseball with men. Right. And so she didn't end up pursuing it. It wasn't a path that was there for her. So she became a coach. All turned out really well. But if this was today,
2: oh yeah,
1: would see Katie looking at two different leagues, two very similar sports, baseball and softball, and trying to find her way, into one of those.
2: Right. Would you remember the another female Little League great, Remember Monet Davis, the pitcher?
1: I sure do. And we hear her name now, too.
2: Right. She's playing in the Women's Pro Baseball League.
1: Right. She's with the Los Angeles Queens.
2: Yeah. And they've been getting a lot of great publicity, a lot of nostalgia, because they're bringing back women who are now in their 80s and 90s that did play professionally way back in the day. It's great to see. Right now, it's a barnstorming. I shouldn't say it's a barnstorming league. The teams are all playing in one venue.
1: Right. The teams come from L.A. So you have the Los Angeles Queens, the New York Heights, the Boston Hunters, and the San Francisco Firebells. So four teams, both coasts. But they're playing in the middle of the country. They're playing in Springfield, Illinois.
2: In Robin Roberts Stadium. Yeah. And so a little bit right now, it's kind of a, I would say it's more of a made-for-TV product. Right. But a lot of leagues have started that way as one home base, prove the concept. Let's get some eyeballs on it and then see how it can expand. So maybe that team from Boston or that's named Boston will eventually maybe move to Boston.
1: Right.
2: And so
1: right.
2: it's a smart way to do some of these new leagues is to build them in one location, keep a lot of your expenses down. I.e. travel, prove the concept, build the following, and then you can expand geographically.
1: And it's fun to watch, John. It's a 7-inning game, so a little bit quicker than Major League Baseball. The fields are similarly sized. The outfield fences are slightly shorter. There's lots of home runs in the game.
2: Yeah, looking at some of the scores, 8-6, 9-8. It seems like it's a really fun
1: That's
2: game.
1: Good baseball.
2: Yeah.
1: I mean, you and I are baseball purists, and we love the game. So, you know, a good tight 1-0 game, you can still get a lot of enjoyment out of
2: right.
1: it. But yeah, if you're looking to, you know, if you're trying to bring in new fans, you need to have in baseball in any sport, you've got to have a lot of scoring.
2: Yeah,
1: and that's what's happening.
2: Yeah, so we're gonna follow the Women's Pro Baseball League. Yeah, you mentioned the Athletes Unlimited with the softball, which that too has been getting a lot of good publicity. And hopefully they can, you know, continue to build their fandom. But why don't we get to our interview or replay our interview with Katie Brownell? She's one of the pioneers, right? You know, and again, this was only 2005, but she was still one of the pioneers in women's sports. And
1: yeah, things have come a long way since Katie Brownell made national news and since her jersey and you know, her glove and ended up in the baseball
2: in
1: Hall of Fame.
2: Yeah.
1: And the Little League Hall of Fame.
2: Yeah.
1: you know, since she became a Hall of Famer, so to speak. It's great. And I know Katie will agree with us. It's great to see so many women doing so many big things in sports, which they always have. But now the difference is everybody's paying attention and they want more and more and more.
2: Right, right. And with that, let's get back to our interview with Katie Brownell.
1: Hey, everybody. Welcome back to Skin in the Game. John, let me introduce you through the screen here to Kate Brownell. Kate, meet John.
2: Great to meet you. Thanks for joining us here on Skin in the Game. And I'm really looking forward to this conversation. So thanks again.
3: Thank you for having me.
1: Now, Kate, you and I, this is hardly an introduction. You and I have known each other for, gosh, I guess it's a little over 10 years now. And of course, we're going to go back momentarily 20 years and then bring things to today. But let's just fill in everybody, including John, on how you and I met. Do you want to do the honors? Or do you want me to tell the story and you fill it in?
3: I like your version better.
1: You like my version. Okay. So we're going to take everybody back to Buffalo State University 10 or 12 years ago when Kate was in college. I was teaching a 300-level feature writing class. Kate was a journalism major. And she was in my class. She came up to me after class one day, very quietly, and said, "Hey, I just wanted to pull you aside for a minute because I'd like to get into sports media." And I said, "Oh, cool. What are you thinking?" And she said, "You know, ESPN, something like that. But I'd like to get into sports media, and I think you could help me with that." And I said, "Well, definitely. I'd love to help you with that." And then, Kate, you jumped in and said, do you remember what you said?
3: I think I said I have a little bit of experience already.
1: You did. Yeah, you said that's exactly it. And I said, "All right, what is your experience?" And then she told me about something that had happened back 10 years earlier. So we're talking May 2005. And the single game Kate played that grabbed not only national attention, but the attention of the president of the United States, two Major League Baseball teams, two Halls of Fame. And we're going to tell that story momentarily, but I looked at her and I said, Kate Brownell. Wait, Katie Brownell? You're that Katie Brownell? And then we just jumped back in time and told the story. So, Kate, John and I are going to we have a list of things we want to talk to you about, ranging from NIL to the new Athletes Unlimited Softball League to what it's like to be a fitness entrepreneur. But before we get to any of that, take us back to May 2005 and what happened on that one particular afternoon.
3: May 14th, 2005, the game that changed my life for sure. I had a little league game. I played boys baseball. We actually had picture day, so we were there early. Coach is like, hey, Kate, go warm up. You're going to pitch the first four. And then John, my shortstop, was going to go in to pitch the fifth and sixth inning of that game. So we're going along, and my mom comes over in the fourth inning of the game. We were playing the Yankees at the time. I played for the Dodgers. And she's like, Bug, because that was my nickname back then. She's like, Bug, you're pitching a perfect game. I'm like, all right, cool. Like, I have no idea what the heck that is. I'm just throwing the ball, hitting the ball, running around the bases, doing what I love, playing with the boys. And that next inning, I was supposed to go to short. But my bookkeeper is looking at the book, and he's like, he told my coach, he said, hey, we can't take her out now. She's pitching a perfect game. But again, I didn't know what the heck that was. So I just did what I was supposed to do, and I went back out to the mound, struck out the next side, all three, came back in. Sixth inning, got the first two, last batter, fouled off a couple over the backstop, and I struck him out. Pitched the perfect game, and my team came flying out. My coaches hugged me. Oh my God, you did it. You did it. I was like, did what? Like, I just, we won 11-0. I think I had a home run that game as well. So I was just thrilled to win. And, as soon as we shook hands and stuff, my brother, he's one of my brothers. He's 10 years older than me. He knows all about baseball, big baseball lover. And he's telling me about how awesome it was and how like nobody ever does this. And I remember I had called my dad because he's a truck driver, and he would not believe what I did. He's like, no, you didn't. I was like, I don't know. Here, talk to mom. So my mom told him, and he was like, we got to call the president of the league. And so we made that call. And the president of the league actually called just our local newspaper. And ever since that first story, it just went bonkers.
1: Yeah, I remember the New York Times covered this. I was writing for Buffalo Business First at the time and was asked to interview you, and actually wrote your family a letter that you did. I don't think you guys ever opened. You actually showed it to me 12 years later. You said, my mom was going through some old files and I have this letter from you. But that, I mean, there were a lot of people trying to get your attention, including the president of the United States. So we can come back to that. But suffice it to say, Katie Brownell at the time made national news, got the attention of sports fans everywhere. I know the Baseball Hall of Fame wanted your jersey, and you were reluctant to give up your jersey at first. And then it occurred to you the Baseball Hall of Fame might be a worthy recipient, right?
3: Well, yeah. So I didn't, honestly, like, I didn't even know that existed. Like, I truly just played the game that I loved. I grew up with my brothers. And so I'll never forget, I was sitting in the parking lot with my mom, waiting to go in the grocery store, and the Hall of Fame called her, and she's like, the Hall of Fame, like whatever, you know, she's all excited. And I'm sitting in the passenger seat and I can sort of hear what they're saying. And my mom covered the phone a little bit and she goes, the Hall of Fame wants your jersey. And I said, no, that is my jersey and I am not giving it up. And she's like, she hung up the phone and stuff, and she started talking to me, and she's like, Kate, you don't understand. Like, this is where like Babe Ruth is, and you know, naming all the Hall of Famers. And she's like, I'm sure you can get another jersey.
2: Hey, Kate, you made the trip to Cooperstown, right? It was a benefit. You brought the whole team came along as well.
3: Yeah, July 7th of that year, 2005. We got to bring the team. Maria Pepe was there, who paved the way for all the women, which was really awesome. She got to sit right up there with me.
2: Have you been back? Have you been back since?
3: I have, actually. I gave a speech to over 100 women. I want to say that was 2018 or 2019, which was really awesome. I've been able to bring my nieces to show them the jersey. So I've definitely been back a few times, but I think I'm due for a trip, especially since it's been 20 years.
2: Yeah. Well, I'm, you know, for all of us sports fans and obviously all girls who are competing, I think you made the right decision donating the jersey. So good call.
1: For those out there listening too, who might make their way to Williamsport, Pennsylvania for the Little League Hall of Fame, Katie, your glove is there, right?
3: Yeah, glove and ball, and I believe my cleats as well. So yeah, I actually have never seen that one, so I definitely need to make a trip out there.
1: You're due for that trip. You're due for that trip too. All right, so John, I want to frame, I think you and I should frame this for everybody out there listening. And, you know, and Katie, for you as well, this is something you and I have talked about a bunch over the years. This happened for Katie in 2005. And Kate, we'll have you tell the story. But as you proceeded through your athletic career, there were certain opportunities that were not available to you that if this had happened today or in the last few years, might be available. So let's do this in two parts. Can you take us through just, you know, high school and into college and the choices you made as an athlete and eventually as a coach? And then, John, I think we should jump into NIL and Athletes Unlimited Softball League and some of the opportunities that are available to great athletes today that that weren't to Katie back at the time.
3: For sure. All right. So I, you know, started playing when I was 5 and T-ball and everything. And so that was kind of that mix, boys, girls. And once you turn 9, girls are supposed to go to softball and the boys go to baseball. But I wanted no part of that. I wanted to go with my brothers. It's what I've known. It looked more fun. I loved that competitive side. And so my town agreed. They let me play if I was good enough and could make a team. So I tried out, made the team, which was great. So I played Little League Baseball. I actually went in to play junior and senior league. So that's just the extension. I believe that's your 14 years old. And at the same time, I actually had joined a travel league for softball because I really wanted to play high school baseball. But unfortunately, my school would not allow that because there was softball offered to the girls. So I needed to learn how to play softball before I got into high school. So for 1 year, I was actually playing baseball and softball. I'll never forget. I was playing softball thinking that I can take a lead, and I got in trouble for taking that lead. So I was mixing the two up, but it was fun. So I got to play baseball until I was 15. Then I had to switch completely over to softball due to not being able to play in high school because that softball was offered. So I played 4 years there, and then I went on to play college softball at Buffalo State. And then from there, I went on to coach softball at Amherst College in Massachusetts, which was pretty awesome. My second year, we were able to make it all the way to the Women's College World Series for Division III, and that was the first time they ever played in Oklahoma. So we got to go right on that field that I remember watching as a kid, thinking I would love to play there one day, and I actually got to coach there. So that was pretty awesome.
2: Okay, how did the transition go from hardball to softball? I mean, some of the skills transfer, but like you said, you know, some of the rules are different, and obviously the pitching's a little bit different. So how did that transition go for you?
3: Exactly. Those are the two main things, especially like you're so used to a baseball coming in, you know, high to low, whereas softball, that rise ball will get you good. Just the trajectory of where the ball goes. So pitching was very different. Definitely the mound right to home plate is very different. So the ball's coming in so much faster and the field smaller. So everything was just so much quicker. Whereas baseball, like I love baseball to death, but I feel like it's a much like slower drawn out game versus like softball is just so fast. And then, yeah, the rules are just a little bit different, especially with the no leading, which I learned pretty quickly. As, but yeah, it was an adjustment for sure. But I fell in love with the game just as much as I did baseball.
2: Yeah, that's great. It kind of reminds me of, you see a lot of people today, you know, with this whole pickleball craze, you know, right? They're transferring their tennis game to pickleball, and they're making up different rules and doing different things.
3: Sure.
1: Kate, we talk a lot on Skin in the Game about getting kids involved in sports that can become lifetime sports. And, you know, it's interesting because baseball, I'm going to differentiate baseball and softball here. It's interesting because baseball is very rarely a lifetime sport for much of anybody. In fact, I'm trying to think of a single person I know over the age of 40 who's still playing baseball. And I'm
2: there are some, Tim, there are some leagues out there. There's a there's an over 60 league that plays in Delaware Park in downtown Buffalo. So there's a few out there, but not
1: okay.
2: Many.
1: That gives me something to aspire to. All right, that's good to know. But I was going to say, I don't know anybody who, at least I don't think I know anybody who does it. But I know a lot of people who play softball. Now it's slow pitch softball, not fast pitch, which is, you know, obviously different than what you're describing here. But Kate, how excited are you for the Athletes Unlimited Softball League, you know, which, of course, had that existed when you were playing softball as a teenager, that would have given you a pro league to aspire to, right?
3: Yes, for sure. Being able to turn on the TV now for all those little girls and see, like, oh my gosh, I could totally do that. Whereas when I was younger, like, I turned it on and watched MLB, and I still remember one of my interviews, the anchor had asked me, you know, what do you want to do when you grow up? And I said, I want to be the first female in the MLB, because that's all that I saw was Major League Baseball. Whereas, like, now these little girls can look and watch these professional softball players killing it and know, like, hey, I could be there one day. So I think that had I had that when I was younger, I would have probably transitioned to softball sooner, just because I feel like I could have actually had the avenues and routes to get to that level.
2: And just for our listeners, this new Athletes Unlimited Softball League, it's really its first of its kind. It's right now starting with four teams, kind of a barnstorming league that's exposing fans across the country to the game. But there are visions to bring this up to 10 or 12 teams. And Katie, it's funny you brought up how kind of the speed of the game and the, you know, kind of the drama and a little bit of the pace of baseball is probably more like watching a chess game in some places. But what I've noticed with the softball game, it's got a little bit of a pinball vibe to it, right? So you better be on your toes. And I think today's generation, which has a very, you know, not a long thought span, and, you know, kind of this new video game generation, I think softball might be able to play into their emotion a little bit more.
3: I agree, for sure.
1: Hey, you still coach softball, right? As part of your own business?
3: Yeah, I offer private lessons, and I've been doing some motivational speeches with some of the younger all-star teams to get them prepped and ready for their season.
1: What do you see in the young athletes you work with today in terms of, like, what their aspirations are for playing in college, for potentially going pro, going to Olympics? I mean, do you hear them talking outwardly about that?
3: Oh, absolutely. One of my lessons actually recently had talked to this, like, recruiting company, and she's like all about going to Florida already, you know, because you see them in the Women's College World Series and you just identify with, hey, I'm like that girl, or I want to be like that girl. So I think having those role models on TV for these girls to see, and also social media, like with the Instagram and the TikTok and all that stuff, like, it's giving these girls so much more access to see what they can do.
1: You know, John, because of knowing Kate for so long, I do think back to college when she and I met, and you were a great athlete, Kate, and also you were really into fitness. I remember, you know, you spent a ton of time in the gym. You wrote about it in our class. You talk about it. It was, I know it was and remains a deep passion of yours. And John, what I think about for Kate is if name, image, likeness, if NIL had existed a decade ago, she'd be, Katie, I think you'd be pretty rich right now, actually.
3: You're right.
2: Well, just Katie, I'm not to depress you, but I think you may have read recently that a Texas Tech player received a $1.1 million name, image, and likeness deal.
3: I sure did, and I watched her the whole World Series. She deserves it. She deserves it. I'm so happy for all of these people that get to have that opportunity, although I do really wish that I had that opportunity back then.
2: Yeah. Well, and you know, to your point, I mean, the ratings, the growth of the Women's College World Series has taken off. I think the interesting thing is, and I was digging into some of this, is, you know, with these name, image, and likeness deals, it's actually much more lucrative for some of these stars to stay playing college softball than it is to go to the new pro league, because I think the salaries, at least right now, are capped at about $40,000 a year.
3: Oh, 100%. And I just saw, I believe the colleges can actually pay these athletes directly now as well as the NIL deals, which is pretty crazy.
2: Yeah, yeah. No, I mean, great for them. You know, we were just, especially you, were just a little bit before your time. But it's great to see the women's game grow. And then if you look too, and Tim and I on this program, we've had the Professional Women's Hockey League featured. We've talked a lot about the WNBA. What do you think? I mean, is there, with the exception of Caitlin Clark playing women's softball, what can we do? What can the women's pro game do, do you think, to get to that level and be sustainable?
3: Yeah, I think just keep supporting each other. I think having, you know, all the women come together and the whole everybody watches women's sports, I feel like is huge. And it's true. Like, the men are watching it, the women are watching it, people of older generations are watching it, young kids are watching it. So just continuing to support them to help increase, you know, their revenue and build them up, I think they'll be, even with the men one day. I might not be here, but soon enough.
2: Yeah. Well, I mean, they're catching up on the basketball side. It was great to see the, for in the recently played French Open, I believe the purse for the women's winner was the same as the men's winner. So it's happening in other sports. And I do think when it comes to women's softball, I hope the fact that Major League Baseball has invested and has an equity interest in this new league is a positive. I did read, I'm not sure if you saw this, but a few women's players are going to be competing in the Home Run Derby this year.
3: Wow. I didn't see that. That's awesome.
2: Yeah. So I just think that, you know, that is going to help in a big way. You know, the NBA owns quite a few of the WNBA teams and there's that cross promotion. So it's good to see Major League Baseball step up. Women's softball, I think, is going to be a marquee part of the Olympics in 2028. So there's another milestone. So, yeah, there's some wind. There's some wind behind the sails right now.
1: Kate, I would love to dig into how you've built your career by, you know, from my perspective, like stacking one opportunity and one set of skills on another. John and I talk a lot on this program about the lessons young athletes can learn from a sport and take it into other parts of life. And it just feels like you're the epitome of that. So let's go back in time again. So as a young athlete, you had this great game and then you built that into a strong high school career and then a strong college career. And you didn't end up pursuing sports broadcasting. You ended up pursuing coaching and then entrepreneurship, starting your own fitness business. Tell us a little bit about how the skills you built as an athlete and as a coach have translated into your success as an entrepreneur, as a businesswoman.
3: What I've been talking to the girls about that I've been speaking to is how softball is just like life. So it has a way of teaching us lessons, even when we don't realize it. So building resilience, hard work, teamwork for me as a fitness entrepreneur at my gym. I'm big on community, so we're always stronger together. I think just growing up and facing the adversity, so being the only girl in the league and listening to what I had to listen to, like I could have easily folded when I'm hearing, you know, she doesn't belong there, or she's only getting this attention because she's a girl, even though nobody else in the world had ever done it, boy or girl. So it was, could have been very easy for me just to throw in the towel, give up, say, oh yeah, I should probably just go to the softball field now. But I didn't. And I think that is truly what built me into never backing down, no matter how hard the obstacle was going to be. Right. So going into college, like as a freshman, you have to earn your position. I was a starter at shortstop. Second base my freshman year. And then I got to play short my second year. And then I finished out catching the last 2 years. And then same thing going into the coaching world. You know how many people want to coach softball, college softball? So getting my foot in the door, I had to volunteer first. So not get paid. I was actually doing full-time sports information, which was awesome. So I got to work with some of the other athletic teams. And then I had started doing my own personal training and my own lessons just so that I could, you know, live out there. I moved away from home. But getting my foot in the door allowed me to actually take on that full-time assistant, which then allowed me to be on that stage of the Women's College World Series at the Division III level. And then from there, unfortunately, you don't make a lot of money coaching, especially as an assistant. So I had to make a decision. And that's when I went full-time into training, personal training. And I remember walking into the Edge Fitness Clubs in Manchester, Connecticut for my first interview. And I quickly learned that there were 12 other trainers on staff. So I'm like, how the heck am I going to compete with 12 other trainers? Especially most of them are men, right? In the fitness industry, there's a lot of male dominant trainers. And I was like, you know what? I'm not going to let this stop me. Like, I know I can change someone's life. And I ended up becoming the top producer. I actually earned a trip out to California to the creator of .fit, Neil Spruce. I got to go to his ranch because I'm one of the top producers in the whole company, but definitely the top in my own club. And then from there, a bunch of my clients were like, you should go on your own. I was like, I don't know about that. Like, that's pretty scary, opening up your own business, especially as a girl, again, in the fitness industry. Like, who's going to want to come train with this girl over here? But again, everything from, you know, 20 years ago that built me reminded me like, hey, you've made it this far. Take the opportunity. Good things have come every single time you've put yourself out there. And so I jumped ship and I opened up my own business.

0: garage and quickly built myself into a 3,600 square foot dual gym. So I have gym side and then I have softball side. So I learned, especially through sports, if you want something bad enough, you can have it. As long as you put in the work.
1: That's great. Hey, we're here with Katie Brunell, who it was, 20 years ago, struck out 18 batters in Little League, and now is overcoming a few other challenges. So opening a business, which in your world is personal contact, coaching and a gym in COVID, how did that happen? Was it, did you have to go virtual? How did you survive COVID and having a business, a gym business in particular?
0: So I had left the Edge that last day in February, ready to, you know, go on my own, rent some space first, just so I could start out and didn't have that overhead. And I got 1 week in at this place facility and then the world shut down.
1: Right.
0: And we had to pivot. So we went, I would do virtual lessons or virtual sessions with some clients. We would meet up in parks where it's like open air. We figured out a way. My clients loved working out. They loved the results and they didn't want to stop just because of COVID, right? So where there's a will, there's a way, right?
2: It strikes me most of our conversation has been not about that one day in May 2005, but about your career since then, which is exactly what it should be, right? But I do want to go back to that, thinking about that day and ask you this, like, how much does it still define who you are? And when people meet you and they realize, like I did when I met you, hey, that's you. Like, what kind of reactions do you get?
0: Funny enough. So I actually, again, going back to the girls that have come to my gym, for me to speak to them the last couple times, I told them, just take a look around, figure out who I am. And they all come back and I have a picture of, the Hall of Fame gave me like a portrait of my jersey hanging in that first case that I got when I was inducted. And then I have the Times, article on like a nice plaque. So they take a look around and they start reading and they're like, you're in the Hall of Fame. And they like go crazy. Right. And I just laugh. And so I have them all come back and I sit down and I said, listen, I said, that is a part of my journey, but that is not who I am. Like, I am so much more than that. I think that game for sure built me to who I am today, but I still get really uncomfortable talking about the girl in the Hall of Fame, because like, to me, it was just a game. To anybody that's like a sports fan or a big baseball fan, they like go crazy over it, right? Even like, I have so many baseball cards to still sign. Topps made a baseball card on me in 2022. And I got so much fan mail. Like, I can't even tell you how much mail I have. And it all got sent to my gym because I didn't want them to be sending it to my home. I don't know how they got my, I mean, I guess the gym's more out there. But anyways, I got a lot of fan mail. So like, to other people, it's like the coolest thing in the world. And to me, I'm like, it was just a game. So I don't let it define me. I don't think I ever will let it define me. I think that it's awesome. I love showing my nieces, you know, my jersey in the Hall of Fame. And one day when I have kids, I can't wait to bring them. So I think it's just like a really cool piece of my journey.
1: Right. You don't want to peak at 11 years old. They're still, but what's really cool is obviously you can, and exactly what you're doing now, sharing your story, sharing the journey, and, you know, excited about where this could all lead over the next 25 years. But yeah, Katie, trust me, you did not peak at 11 years old. So
0: thank you.
2: Hey, before we wrap though, I do need to have you, Katie, tell us the story of President George W. Bush requesting to meet you. I know this story, but I know John doesn't. And I think the people out there listening would maybe like to hear about this moment.
0: All right. So it started with a call to my parents. And they did not believe that it was the White House calling. So that call ended shortly. Then we got a letter in the mail from the White House signed by George Bush that he

0: wanted to meet me. He was going to be at Greece Athena giving a speech on Social Security. Didn't know what the heck that was at 11 years old. So my parents were like, oh, wow, like the president of the United States wants to actually meet you. So we ended up going up. I was excited to meet the president. I had a baseball ready to go in, and they took that from me. They said that they didn't want me to throw it at him. They said, he's actually going to have a ball for you when he meets you, which was pretty cool. So there was he brought me a presidential stamped baseball. It was me and I think five or six other elderly people that he was meeting, and he saved me for last, which was really cool. But if you knew me 20 years ago, I didn't make eye contact. I barely spoke. I'm not sure how I ever thought I was going to be on ESPN as a broadcaster, Tim. But a girl can dream, right? So he came up to me and he was all excited, and he's like, what pitches did you throw? And I just said, a fastball. And then he's like, you know, asking me all these questions about the game. I'm giving him one word answers. And he's like, you know, I own the Texas Rangers. And I think I pretty much just said, cool. Like, it was so just, I don't know, blah, I guess. And he ended up signing the ball for me. And then I went out and sat. We actually got to sit right next to Jim Kelly, which was really awesome. He's the one that taught me how to sign my autograph. So thank you, Jim Kelly. And of course, the news got me sleeping in his Social Security speech. They put that on TV too.
1: I think, Katie, he may have been offering you a tryout when he mentioned he owned the Rangers.
0: I wish I took it. You know what? They have a professional women's baseball league coming. Have you seen that?
1: I did. That's great. That's great. More momentum. Well, Katie, I want to thank you for joining us, and thank you for continuing to inspire the next generation, and can't wait to see where the evolution of women's professional softball goes to. But I think, as I mentioned, I think the league has some wind in the sails, you know, behind the sails, and I think there's plenty of momentum, and I think it all dates back to May of 2005. So thanks for getting this off the ground.
0: Thank you so much for having me.
2: Hey, thanks, Kate. We'll talk to you soon.
0: Sounds good.
1: Tim, I want to thank you for bringing Katie Brunell into studio. What a remarkable story, and what a historic event 20 years ago.
2: And you know, John, as her former teacher, her former professor, it's easy to say this. I'm so incredibly proud of her, not for the perfect game from 2005. I mean, I'm thrilled for her about that, but proud of how she has taken one moment, one game, a lifetime in sports, and all the skills and all the motivation and drive that you nurture through that, and turn this into what really is a very fulfilling, successful life, still in the sports fitness industry. But I think she is a real case study for just what sports can do for a person. Perfect game or not. But that perfect game is pretty cool.
1: That's super cool. And, you know, I was joking with Katie that, you know, she didn't peak at the age of 11. But in all seriousness, when you do something that historic and you're visited by the president of the United States and you're put into the Baseball Hall of Fame and talk shows and New York Times, I mean, you know, that can be too much sometimes, right? And that could, you know, really feed into your ego, and then you do peak at the age of 11. But to your point, you know, she went on to Buff State. She went on to play collegiate softball, which I got to imagine is a little bit of a transition from hardball. So yeah, so she continues to use that great historic feat, but continuing to build herself and now to build her own company.
2: And she's very humble about it too, as a side note. Back in that, I'll tell you this story, John. back at that class at SUNY Buffalo State University when she came up and was asking for mentoring. She wasn't saying, hey, I want to tell you about a famous moment I had. She was talking to her teacher and asking for guidance. But when the famous moment came up, we did a little something the next class. I pulled in a New York Times story from 2005, photocopied it for all the class, had them read it and just analyze the story for the writing. Nobody in that class realized that the subject of the story was sitting amongst them, and not at first, at least. And we were just analyzing the structure of the story and brainstorming questions for the, you know, for this young Katie Brownell. Like, if you could ask her a question today, what would you ask her? And they were brainstorming this whole list of questions, you know. And then I looked at her and I said, Katie Brownell, which one do you want to answer first? And she turned red. They burst out. Kind of laughing, a little screaming. But that, I mean, that does show you the power of sports and the power of a moment and how you can really, when you use it right, turn it into something that has deep impact, you know, far beyond the day, the game itself. There's something you said too, I think this is enlightening too, how despite all the media attention and meeting the president, I mean, Katie was a shy kid at the time. She didn't get too caught up in the moment, but there are some choices her family made that I think are really instructive for people today. There was a company that wanted to make a movie about her life. There was an opportunity to go on the Ellen show. There were some other things. There was more media attention she could have gotten. And eventually her mom put a stop to it. And said, okay, you know, I wasn't there for this, but I know from hearing about it, essentially said, enough, we're going to go back to being a normal family now. Right. And that's probably a really healthy choice that today when people think about NIL opportunities and the value in building a, you know, a viral fan, a fan base and being able to make things go viral, that is not necessarily a choice people would make today, but it could be a healthy choice. So to me, that's instructive for what I think young athletes and their families should be thinking about today.
1: Well, absolutely. Because, you know, you mentioned, you know, everyone was trying to, you know, seek her out back then, you know, in many cases, I hate to say it, is they're taking advantage of this person or this situation for their own gain versus, you know, what's good for, in this case, an 11-year-old kid. So
2: yeah, especially now, you know, with NIL, I mean, there are companies out there, and I'm guessing many, if not most, are well-intended on this and legit, but companies out there that will work with young athletes and their families to try to maximize the, you know, the value of their fan base, their follower base. So we'll help them try to build a follower base. You know, and there's some benefit to that, obviously financial and maybe otherwise, but that can get really tricky. That can get really dangerous. And you brought up an interesting point too. When a college athlete can theoretically make more money by staying in college and doing an NIL deal than, you know, going pro, say in the Athletes Unlimited Softball League, that's pretty counterintuitive.
1: Yeah, right? Well, and you're seeing it in college football as well. And you know, recently, and we'll talk more about this in another episode of Skin in the Game. But I've been following how NIL has, shall I say, devolved into the high school level, and right now, you know, there's 14, 15-year-old kids who are looking at 6-7-figure NIL deals. So, you know, hey, good for them. And I hope they have really solid cash management advisors and really sound, you know, grounding in a foundation in place. But it is a little scary when you've got 14, 15-year-olds looking at name, image, and likeness deals and how that could affect them, you know, from mentally, you know, going forward.
2: You know, we talk a lot in general, maybe not on this show yet, about the role parents play, right? In the development of young athletes. And, you know, when parents can sometimes go too far with, you know, investing time, money, and demands on, you know, it is really just a kid playing a game, not a he's not usually a young professional, a young future millionaire in development. So I really struggle with like what's going to happen there. You think about the entertainment industry and you hear stories about stage moms and stage dads and taking things too far, and seeing that happen with a financial incentive in sports is a tricky, tricky, tricky thing. It does make me think back to decisions Katie's family made way back then. Nobody was dangling big money in front of them. It didn't exist back then, but they made the choice to say, this is our kid. She's playing a game and she's going to be our kid playing a game, right? That is something I think people are really going to need to remember and balance too.
1: Yeah. Well, just and bringing this back to women's softball, again, Tim, we've seen this past year the success of the Professional Women's Hockey League and the expansion of that league. We have been following and documenting a lot of the really it's a banner year and was a banner year for the WNBA with TV ratings, sponsorship, as well as attendance. So I do think, you know, there's a really nice opportunity for the Professional Women's Softball League. And I think two big things coming up. One, you know, it's a barnstorming league. They're getting some, and they've got a really solid TV deal with ESPN. And then secondly, you know, women's softball is going to be, again, on an international global stage with the Olympics. And that's where some stars can be created. And then those stars will then go into the professional league, and hopefully that ball continues to roll down the hill.
2: I'm really excited for everything you just said, John, and the timing of the Olympics 2028 and being in this country, being in Los Angeles, that turns out to be fortuitous. I'm really happy for the Athletes Unlimited Softball League on this. I think about flag football too. You know, much like the NHL and the NBA have been supportive, and MLB, Major League Baseball, is getting behind the Athletes Unlimited Softball League. Flag football has really been fueled by the NFL's support. And, you know, our listeners can go back and check out an episode from a few months ago with Troy Vincent, the executive VP of the NFL, who joined us and told that story at length. So seeing the major leagues get behind these leagues, coupled with the exposure the Olympics are going to provide, this is going to be an exciting 2 or 3 years for women's sports, and long overdue. But I'm glad we're here, and I hope the trajectory keeps going in this direction.
1: Yeah, it should be. So now, yeah, Major League Baseball's investment, great point on the NFL's investment in flag football. I mean, they're doing it to really also expand their fan bases. It's smart. You know, the one thing I didn't chat with Katie about, but maybe we can, when she's in town, we'll chat about her, is women's professional softball is really popular overseas, especially in Asia, the Japanese league. So, you know, there are examples of how that game, women's softball, which is fast paced and up tempo, you know, can really help, you know, fill up some stadiums. So yeah, looking forward to it. And, you know, looking forward to seeing the game on a world stage in 2028.
2: Before we wrap up, John, there's a point you brought up to me that I've got to come back to you. So wait, there are people our age out there playing baseball.
1: How
2: did I not know this on a broad scale?
1: There absolutely are. So, yeah, there's the, you know, and I know, you know, here in where we're based in Buffalo, there's a league, I think it's over 50 or over 60. And I know that there's other leagues out there in other markets. So, yeah. So, Tim, it's not too late for you to break out the glove and hit the hardball.
2: Well, I still have the glove in the trunk of my car, and I've never thrown away a baseball bat in my life. So we'll be dusting off both soon.
1: Yeah. Well, hey, thank you for bringing Katie onto Skin in the Game. Great conversation. Great to touch on the growth and the future of women's professional softball. And I want to thank all of our listeners for tuning in to another episode of Skin in the Game.
2: Skin in the Game is a production of Buffalo Toronto Public Media. 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
5: 75 this afternoon under mainly sunny skies. Tonight, lows around 58. Highs level off around 74. Tomorrow, sunshine mixed with clouds at times. Mainly clear skies Monday with high of 76. 77 Tuesday. 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I'm meteorologist Laura Lockwood. Currently 76.
6: I'm Stephen McKinley Henderson. 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
3: And I'm Peter Hall.
2: And the Buena Vista Social Club people will be arriving soon. It's teching at Shays, and it's their curtain up show. Big Broadway show.
3: Oh, I remember seeing it. It's so exciting, fast-paced, great costumes. What a story.
2: It's a thrilling story. It's about a woman named Omara Portuondo, a Cuban singer. Is a real-life person, actually. And she's coaxed out of retirement to do a recording. And they do this recording, Buena Vista Social Club. And this reignites interest in her and in Cuban music and everything. And it's just one great Cuban song after another. It's a thrilling evening. And that is opening the Shays season. And I think people are going to be very, very happy.
3: Well, three people will be very happy because BTPM is giving away tickets for the Broadway tour.
2: Oh, and how, Peter?
3: How can you get these tickets?
2: Get a chance to win these tickets.
3: Well, actually, you have to go to the Facebook page of our sister station. That's BTPM Classical. But if you go to the BTPM Classical Facebook page and root around a little bit, you will find the instructions for the giveaway post for tickets. Winners will be chosen on Thursday, September 10th. We have three pairs of tickets for the Tuesday, September 15th show. So three chances to win. We wish all our listeners good luck with that.
2: And if you don't win the ticket, buy the tickets because it's a great show.
3: It is.
2: So the curtain up shows begin. O'Connell and Company is going to be doing Guys and Dolls out at Canterbury Woods. But then on the same night opening is Gulp at BUA. This is a very early gay musical. We're talking 1970s. It was the first time the word gay was ever used in the theater listings for the New York Times. Did you know that?
3: I didn't. Yeah, it does have some history. I mean, it was before, well, let's say Rent, just to pick one example.
2: Well, it's before La Cage aux Folles.
3: Oh my gosh.
2: Yeah.
3: We're going way back.
2: Way back. But Vinnie Murphy is directing it, and he even went to New York to meet one of the authors of this. They're really using this as an act of preservation of queer culture. And it's the story of a closeted lifeguard on the beach in Coney Island and the five men who help him come to terms with everything.
3: Now, can we just say Gulp, or do we have to say the full title? Gulp, the Gay Beach Musical. I love that second part.
2: I guess Gulp, G-U-L-P, I think in the radio people might understand Gulp, the Gay Beach Musical.
3: Gay Beach Musical. That just sounds so retro.
2: It does. It even predates Charles Bush's Psycho Beach Party, a real bit of gay history at BUA opening September the 11th. And then the following night at the Alleyway Theater, the play Becky Shaw. The playwright is Gina Gianfrido, and it is from 2008, 2009. And it follows a disastrous blind date gone wrong. But I just think that a blind date gone disastrously wrong would be more accurate, right? Isn't that
3: right? Yours adds emphasis. The other is just plain out redundant.
2: So it is people making bad choices. That is Becky Shaw. And that is opening at the Alleyway Theater.
3: People making bad choices. If it weren't for that, Anthony, there would be no plays, no musicals.
2: There would be no theater at all. No, absolutely not. Now, I'm going to be at the Shaw Festival. We're going with a group to see Funny Girl. But then later in the month, I'm moderating a panel.
3: Again?
2: Yes.
3: Tell.
2: But I'm totally intimidated. They just told me Sherry Flett is doing it.
3: Anthony Chase and Sherry Flett.
2: And then also Sanjay Talwar.
3: Love him. He's currently in a

0: uncanny ability to coax actors to talk about themselves.
1: Such a difficult task.
0: Such a difficult task.
1: And yet you do it well.
0: I will try to find something interesting about these people. Oh my God, they're among the most fabulous actors in the Canadian theater, which is to say among the most fabulous actors in the world. They're at the Shaw Festival this summer, and I will be speaking to them as part of Anecdotes and Stories from the Theater, hosted by Anthony Chase, and that is September the 25th, 10 a.m. at Shaw's Artist Village Hall, where I have never been before. I am really, really so excited about this. Last summer I did it. It was great fun this summer with just amazing actors. And we will talk about their lives in the theater and at the Shaw Festival. And then I'll see plays, because there are matinees and evenings on that day. You can see Heartbreak House, you can see One for the Pot, you can see Sleuth, you know, all playing that day. It is going to be fantastic. For Theatre Talk on BTP and NPR,
1: I'm Peter Hull.
0: And I'm Anthony Chase.
2: I'm Dan Ronan in Washington with these news headlines. Russian President Vladimir Putin held a meeting today at the Kremlin with U.S. negotiators Steve Witkoff and President Trump's son-in-law Jared Kushner, this in an effort to revive the stalled Russian-Ukraine negotiations to end the war. Canada is set to launch $20 billion in counter-tariffs against the United States Tuesday after President Trump imposed tariffs against Canada last month. Steel and aluminum tariffs will increase by 50%. The U.S. struck three Iranian oil tankers today after the U.S. accused Iran of targeting its ships. Iranian state TV says four missiles hit a tanker about 6 miles from Karg Island. I'm Dan Ronan, NPR News in Washington.

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4: Partly cloudy tonight, lows around 59. High temperatures reach up to 74 tomorrow, sunshine mixed with clouds at times. Tomorrow night, lows level off around 54. Mainly clear skies Monday with highs around 76, 77 Tuesday. 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I'm meteorologist Laura Lockwood. Currently 76.
5: This is the New Yorker Radio Hour. I'm Evan Osnos, sitting in for David Remnick. For more than 30 years, Edwige Dondika has written about the experiences of Haitians and Haitian Americans. She's written fiction, memoir, and journalism. And in The New Yorker, Dondika has covered the impact of the Trump administration's campaign of mass deportation. Her new book is a novel set in Miami about a woman working as a real estate broker. She spoke about the book with my colleague, staff writer Doreen Sanfelix.
6: Edwige Dondika inhabits many genres and forms. In her latest novel, Dondika writes about Magnolia Illy, a woman in her early 30s who moves from upstate New York to Miami and starts working as a real estate agent and is living with her daughter and her daughter's father. She's also dealing with her parents' precarious situation back in Haiti in Quatebouquet. Edwige Dondika is the first Haitian writer that I ever read. And myself, being a first-generation Haitian-American, I was taught by her example that writing was something that could be available to me. I'd love for you to read a passage from Day.
7: Thank you. The book's title is Day, D-E, accent grave Y, and it means grief, mourning in Haitian Creole. On the day of the Brickell apartment closing in early February, I do a walkthrough with Zola that she had requested before Isis does hers with the Cabreras. Zola walks in and out of every room, her sparkly black leggings and matching top catching the morning light. So many people have been here since we listed, she says, flipping a light switch on and off in the main closet of the primary bedroom. That stops today, I say, as she exits the room. She walks over to the kitchen faucet, turns it on, and lets the water flow. Is home the place where we are born, or is it the place where we die, she asks. I'm not sure, I say, taken off guard. Her back is to me, and I can't see her face, which I think is her intention. We are seeds in one soil and weeds in another,

Soprano Barbara Hannigan makes soaring music at the desk. 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